0: retain his job in the face of growing dissent within the governing Labour Party. In a fast-moving political scenario, Sir Keir has received support from his deputy David Lammy, who urged party MPs to step back, take a breath and not trigger a leadership battle. Four junior ministers have resigned from the government and dozens of Labour MPs have urged the Prime Minister to quit. But more than 100 others have backed him. Our political correspondent is Ian Watson.
1: The Prime Minister's allies are increasingly confident that under the rules for that leadership challenge, Mr. Streeting does not have enough support to mount that challenge. He would need the backing of 80 of his colleagues in Parliament. That's about 20% of the governing party's MPs. And they believe he doesn't have that level of support, even though some people had resigned their ministerial posts in order to back him. If that is the case, then no formal leadership challenge will be mounted and the Prime Minister will say, please go away and calm down and let's govern in the for the good of the country.
0: Britain says 10 more people who may have been exposed to the hantavirus will be flown to the UK to complete their self-isolation. They're from the British overseas territories of St Helena and Ascension and were on Honduras or had contact with passengers. Hugh Pym has this report.
2: Travelling to the UK will put them near NHS infectious disease specialists if they become unwell. They're currently not symptomatic. Their final destination has not been revealed. In another move, two individuals in the UK who were contacts of others who contracted the virus have asked to continue their self-isolation at Arrow Park Hospital in Merseyside, where 22 passengers and crew from the cruise ship are being assessed.
0: The BBC's health editor, Hugh Pym, with that report. You're listening to the latest world news from the BBC. The chief executive of OpenAI, Sam Altman, has told a court in California that he was increasingly unsettled by Elon Musk's demands for control of the company. He also denied Mr. Musk's claim that he broke an agreement to keep it as a non-profit, saying he could not have built OpenAI without attaching it to a for-profit venture. Tens of thousands of Argentinians have marched in Buenos Aires and other cities to protest about budget cuts to universities. Students, teachers and opposition leaders demanded that the president, Javier Milei, abide by legislation guaranteeing an increase in university funding. Hours before the march, the government announced a new round of austerity education cuts. Police in the Indian city of Kolkata have arrested an outspoken activist who championed Bengali language and culture. A police statement said Garga Chatterjee was detained for allegedly making provocative social media posts casting doubt on the electronic voting machines used in the recent elections in West Bengal state. The vote resulted in a sweeping victory for the Hindu nationalist BJP. Israel's qualified for the final of this year's Eurovision Song Contest in Vienna. Chants of Stop the Genocide could be heard as the Israeli singer Noam Batan sang in the semi-final. David Salito reports.
3: When Israel's Noam Batan took to the semi-final stage in Vienna, there were cheers and some shouts and boos, but never any real doubt about the outcome of the evening. Israel has for 2 years running come either top or close to the top of the public televote in the Eurovision final. That success has provoked accusations of politically orchestrated campaigning, and Eurovision has this year adjusted its voting system. But the favourites to win on Saturday are another qualifier from the semi-final, Finland.
0: BBC News.
4: You're listening to The Newsroom from the BBC World Service with me, Janat Jalil. Donald Trump is on his way to China for a high-stakes meeting with the Chinese leader Xi Jinping, with their talks expected to be dominated by two wars that have not gone the way the US president wanted: the war in Iran and his trade war, which saw him impose hefty tariffs on China and other countries, only for them to be reversed or diluted. Before he left, Mr. Trump said that while he would be speaking about Iran, he didn't need China's help to end the conflict.
5: Well, I think, number one, we're going to have a long talk about it. I think he's been relatively good, to be honest with you. You look at the blockade, no problem. They get a lot of their oil from that area. We've had no problem, and He's been a friend of mine. He's been somebody.

0: that we get along with, and I think you're going to see that good things are going to happen. This is going to be a very exciting trip. A lot of good things are going to happen.
1: Mr. Trump had delayed the summit by 6 weeks so that he could focus on his war on Iran. But instead of the swift victory he was anticipating, he is now struggling to find a way to end Iran's blockade of the Strait of Hormuz, which has pushed up global energy prices and inflation, including in the US. With her assessment, here's our China correspondent, Laura Bicker, in Beijing.
2: Donald Trump is travelling to Beijing, where he's expected to have a lavish welcome from the Chinese and hold talks with his counterpart, President Xi Jinping. Now, these talks were supposed to focus on trade and ending the trade war between the United States and China. However, now, on top of the agenda, will be the war in Iran. It seems that President Donald Trump and the United States wants to push China to use its economic and diplomatic leverage over Tehran. Now, China is Iran's biggest trading partner and biggest buyer of oil. When it comes to trade, the United States will be looking for China to buy more. And that's something we're hearing China is willing to do. So it seems that President Xi will agree to buy more soybeans, more American beef, for instance, and that should keep farmers in Donald Trump's heartlands a little bit happier. And then we come on to technology. China, for instance, wants access to US high-end computer chips. These are made by the likes of Nvidia. Now, so far, they have been restricted by Washington. China will want those restrictions to end. And then we come to the thorny issue of Taiwan. This is the island that Beijing claims as its own, the self-governing island. And Beijing will want the United States to stop sending arms to Taiwan. Donald Trump has already said that that's something he is willing to talk about with President Xi. All of these things will be talked about in just 2 days. That is a lot to go through when it comes to an agenda. But just this brief encounter alone can help shape the future of this superpower relationship for years to come.
1: Laura Bicker. Well, that's the perspective from Beijing. Our Washington correspondent, Bernd de Busman, told us what President Trump was hoping to gain from this highly anticipated trip.
3: The White House has been quite clear with reporters that they see the economic ties between Iran and China as a potential way to help push things along. Ahead of the trip, White House officials told reporters that they will be discussing this, that President Trump has already raised it multiple times with officials in China and President Xi himself. And they really hope that they could, through China, use China to lean on Iran to come to the negotiating table with something that the U.S. sees as workable. There's also the issue of sanctions. In recent days, the U.S. has sanctioned Chinese individuals and companies they see are helping Iran's war effort. That's something also the White House has said that he will bring up in China, the potential that Chinese financial institutions, for example, are helping Iran's war effort and helping it remain part of the global economy, which the U.S. and the administration have really tried to cut it off from the global financial system. We know that the White House and China will be discussing the potential of a trade board covering non-sensitive goods, about investment. The investment's quite significant as well. The U.S. Trade Representative, Mr. Greer, said that it could be in the double-digit billions. They'll be discussing that, aerospace, energy. They'll also be discussing quite a lot of AI issues. There's some concern about cybersecurity and AI, and they'd like some sort of deconfliction mechanism. So that's at least something they'll bring up, even if no firm announcements are expected from the trip.
1: Bernd de Busman. Lebanon's health ministry says the latest Israeli strikes on the south of the country have killed 13 people, including a child, two rescue workers and a soldier. The authorities say the two paramedics were hit as they were carrying out a rescue mission. Lebanon says more than 2,800 people have been killed since it was dragged into the wider US-Israeli war on Iran. Of those, nearly 400 people have died since a ceasefire supposedly came into effect between the Lebanese militia Hezbollah and Israel. From Beirut, here's our Middle East correspondent, Hugo Beshaker.
4: The ambulance arrives at the hospital, the rescuers open the door, and despair. Inside, the body of a colleague, killed in what Lebanese officials say was another double-tap strike by Israel on first responders. Three people were killed in the attack, the presumed target and two paramedics who had come to their rescue. The Israeli military said it was looking into the case. In recent days, Israel has intensified its attacks on Lebanon's south. Communities are in ruins and have been largely abandoned as residents fear returning home. The health ministry here says at least 380 people have been killed since a ceasefire came into effect a month ago, a ceasefire that has failed to stop the war. Hezbollah says it has carried out new attacks against Israeli troops occupying parts of southern Lebanon. Israeli and Lebanese officials are expected to meet again in Washington on Thursday to try to find a way to end the conflict. In a letter, the Hezbollah leader, Naim Qassem, dismissed those efforts and said his group would keep on fighting.
1: Hugo Bashega. Here in Britain, after a turbulent few days in the wake of crushing election results for the governing Labour Party, the Prime Minister, Keir Starmer, has managed to cling on to his job despite more than 80 MPs from his own side calling for him to go and four ministers resigning. This comes as the government is due to set out its plans for the year ahead in the traditional King's Speech to Parliament. The Prime Minister says he now wants to focus on governing, as allies and more than 100 Labour MPs have rallied behind him. I put it to our political correspondent, Rob Watson, that Mr. Starmer had defied expectations that he would be forced to stand down on Tuesday.
5: Yes, I think many people at Westminster, political journalists and indeed politicians inside the Labour Party, were rather surprised that Keir Starmer survived another 24 hours. And I think it's happened for two reasons. One is his own personal defiance. I think some people had thought, well, maybe when he looks at how unpopular he is, the draining away of support for him inside the Labour Party, seeing it drip, drip, drip, MPs calling for him to go, that he might have just taken the view, you know what, I'm not up for the fight. Absolutely not. He has come out punching and he has come out defiant. The second thing, of course, that has kept Keir Starmer in place is that you haven't had a challenge to him. I mean, nobody's come forward and said, right, I am standing up to him. And I think that the third thing, the other thing that's kept him in place, is that we had thought that maybe there would be resignations of really senior ministers in the cabinet. And again, that didn't happen.
1: So now what? Because the Prime Minister is meeting one of the people who it's thought would challenge him, but ultimately didn't on Tuesday.
5: Yes, he's meeting with Wes Streeting, who's a very senior minister in the government. He's responsible for the nationalised health service. And it had been thought, is Wes going to do it? Is Mr. Streeting going to do it? And the reason why people thought that he might is that he's rather charismatic, and that it was also a question of sort of doing it sooner rather than later. Why? Because there is another leadership hopeful lurking out there, a man called Andy Burnham, who's more popular within the Labour Party, but he is not an MP at the moment, and you have to be an MP in order to be able to challenge for the leadership. So there was a line of thinking that said it's now or never for Mr. Streeting. I mean, this is the best chance that he's ever going to get. Now, it's not impossible that he may still go ahead and challenge Keir Starmer, but at the moment he hasn't done it. And the reason we think that that hasn't happened is that he's not sure that he'd win.
1: And this is all overshadowing the state opening of Parliament, a highly symbolic event steeped in tradition when King Charles is due to give a speech outlining the government's plans for the year ahead. And a lot of people in Britain wish that the government would focus on those plans rather than these leadership battles.
5: Absolutely. And in a way, it's a sort of crazy juxtaposition that tells you everything about the drama, chaos, division and crisis in British politics, because you'll have the state opening of Parliament, a ceremony that's largely unchanged for a couple of hundred years, representing calm, stability, the traditional way of doing things, but running counter to that will be this, what is after all a continuing crisis within the governing Labour Party, because make no mistake, whether there's a challenge to Keir Starmer from Wes Streeting or from someone else, there is currently a standoff, what looks like an unsustainable standoff for the longer term. So there you'll have it, the tension, the unresolved tension within the governing Labour Party, and that sort of timeless pageantry of the state opening.
1: Rob Watson, you're listening to The Newsroom from the BBC World Service. Next to a legal battle between some of the biggest names in tech, the world's richest man, Elon Musk, is suing the OpenAI boss, Sam Altman, accusing him of looting a charity, given that OpenAI, the firm behind ChatGPT, began as a non-profit. But appearing before a US federal jury in Oakland in California, Mr. Altman rejected Mr. Musk's claim that he had betrayed the company's founding mission to serve the public good and said it was a Tesla boss who wanted to control OpenAI and make money from it. Our North America tech correspondent Lily Jamali has been following this case. So tell us more about what the ChatGPT co-founder had to say.
6: Well, Sam Altman testified for about 2 hours in court today. He began by describing his early relationship with Elon Musk, acknowledging that the almost trillionaire now, multi-billionaire, made critical contributions to OpenAI early on. But he also said that Musk wanted it to be a for-profit as well. And what he described today on the stand was, you know, his increasing alarm at what he calls Musk's demands for control. So back when Musk testified a couple weeks ago, he acknowledged he wanted initial control, said it, that would diminish over time as more investors came in. Tuesday, we heard from Altman that he was unsettled by Elon Musk's reluctance to put that commitment that control would be diminished over time, to put that into writing. He suspected he wanted long-term control. And he called into question this hair-raising moment, as he described it, in which OpenAI co-founders asked Musk, well, what happens if you die? To which Musk allegedly responded that control could potentially pass on to his own children, which was a very alarming moment to Altman, and it certainly got a lot of attention in the gallery in the courtroom today.
1: And this is a very different version of events from that being given by Mr. Musk.
6: Yeah, because ultimately this case is about whether Sam Altman breached a commitment to keep OpenAI as a nonprofit. Musk has repeatedly said that he had made such a commitment. And Altman says that no, you know, there was no such commitment made. And that is very much in line with some of the more recent witnesses that we've heard from. So just yesterday, we heard from Microsoft CEO Satya Nadella, who said he was not aware of any such commitments after all the due diligence that Microsoft's lawyer went into as they began a strategic partnership with OpenAI in 2019. Ilya Sutskever, who is a former chief scientist at OpenAI, also a co-founder there, also said he was aware of no such commitment. So in that respect, Musk's case is somewhat falling apart.
1: And Lily, when are we expecting a verdict? And what could it mean for OpenAI and its place in the AI race?
6: Yeah, well, this jury could begin deliberations as early as Thursday, perhaps more likely on Monday, but, you know, any day now. And we have no idea how long that would take. It could take a few hours. It could take several days. But ultimately, if Musk gets his way and wins this case, what he wants to do is see Sam Altman ousted. And he wants to see these for-profit entities that OpenAI has created in recent years unwound, to basically have it revert back to its nonprofit roots.
1: Lily, thank you. That was Lily Jamali there. It's that time of year again. The world's biggest music extravaganza is back.

0: We're talking, of course, about the Eurovision Song Contest. This song, Finland's entry, was one of 10 that made it through the first semi-final on Tuesday, and it's one of the favourites to win. But politics is again casting a shadow over the competition after 5 countries pulled out over Israel's inclusion in the event. Spain, Ireland, the Netherlands, Iceland and Slovenia are boycotting the contest in protest at Israel's war in Gaza. Journalist and Eurovision expert Daniel Rosny was in the arena and he gave us a rundown of the evening, starting with the results.
1: 10 of the 15 who performed this evening have qualified to Saturday's grand final. 5 that haven't are Georgia, Portugal, Montenegro, Estonia and San Marino. But those that did qualify are Greece, Finland, Belgium, Sweden, Moldova, Israel, Serbia, Croatia, Lithuania and Poland. And I've been covering this event getting on for 10 years now. And not since Tel Aviv hosted Eurovision in 2019 have I seen that many Israeli flags in the audience. So there were lots of Israeli supporters there this evening. Israel has qualified. There are a lot of protests over Israel's inclusion. As you said, 5 broadcasters have withdrawn. And for those that were watching, viewers will have heard an anti-Israeli chant right before the Israel performance began. And I've just had a statement actually from the Eurovision organizers, which says that Eurovision was being broadcast on a clean audio feed live from audience microphones before and during every performer's song. One audience member close to a microphone loudly expressed their views as the Israeli artist began his performance and during the song, which was heard on the live broadcast. They were later removed by security for continuing to disturb the audience, and 3 other people were also removed from the arena by security for disruptive behavior. And because those 5 broadcasters have withdrawn, it has sort of put a cloud over this year's event. It is the 70th edition of the Eurovision Song Contest. It is the fewest number of countries taking part in Eurovision since 2003. So there is definitely, the brand is bruised, but the viewers, it's 50% of this evening's vote, and the competition's judges have decided that Israel deserves a place in Saturday's grand final. But Spain is one of the big broadcasters that isn't participating this year, and that is because of Israel's war. And that has been a bruise for the competition because of how much it contributes financially. And so there's a big talk of what the big 5 is, and those are those broadcasters that ordinarily do automatically qualify for the final. And the minute you start to talk about money, that is when the organizers get a bit nervous, because the more countries that withdraw, that makes it more expensive for the participating broadcasters. And all of these broadcasters around Europe, including the BBC, they're all looking at their bank balances and they're all thinking, one, is it worth the hassle because of the discourse that now surrounds this competition? But 2, can they afford to host it?
0: That was Daniel Rosny at the Eurovision semi-final in Vienna. And the second semi-final will take place on Thursday, with the final being held on Saturday. The American crime writer Patricia Cornwell published her first thriller back in 1989, featuring her crime-solving heroine Kay Scarpetta. She's written 29 books in total and sold 120 million copies. And now the forensic pathologist has made it onto the screen in a new Prime Video series, Scarpetta, starring Nicole Kidman.
2: I, Dr. Kay Scarpetta, do solemnly swear I will faithfully and impartially discharge all of the duties incumbent upon me as chief medical examiner to the best of my ability. Second time's a charm.
3: Good luck, Dr. Scarpetta.
0: Well, the woman swearing in Kay Scarpetta in the series is actually Patricia Cornwell herself in a cameo role. The release of Scarpetta coincides with the publication of Cornwell's memoir, True Crime, which details her traumatic childhood and her eventful adult life, which she began as a crime reporter before becoming a forensic expert, giving her plenty of material for her best-selling novels. James Kumarasamy spoke to Patricia Cornwell, and he began by asking her about her challenging formative years.
4: I myself was a victim of crime at the age of 5, being molested by an area security guard. So I had a lot of things start very young with me that caused me to have a different perspective on life, I think, than a lot of people would have. I kept a lot of journals. I wrote an autobiographical work when I was in college. It was therapy for me. It was 1976. I was 19 years old, and I'd just gotten out of that psychiatric hospital where I was being treated for a terrible eating disorder that was only worse after I got out, not better. And my surrogate mother, Ruth Graham, that's Billy Graham's wife, she really tucked me under her wing at that point when I was 19. And she said, "You have quite a story, and I believe you're talented, and I want you to write it." And she gave me a journal. And next thing you know, I was typing up this manuscript that I worked on all through college.
5: Well, you had such a traumatic, as you've said, early life. I mean, you mentioned that case when you were molested. I mean, as you said, you had to, I think, see the red pair of shorts that you were wearing mm-hmm. passed around in court.
4: The table. Didn't you?
5: Yeah, the table. But of
4: I
5: course,
4: I remember being humiliated by that even then at the age of 5. I was embarrassed. And this goes to show you that when you're victimized, you blame yourself. And it's not right that we do that. But imagine me blaming myself at age 5 because I thought, well, I should have gotten away from him. I should have run home quicker, or I shouldn't have been talking to him because he was the neighborhood patrolman and he'd stop his car. But all of this was paving the road for me to do what I do in life. And I will tell people, and I hope that they will read this memoir and get encouragement from it, where sometimes the things that seem so bad about what's happened to us may end up being your greatest gift if you can turn it into something that matters or if it makes you stronger.
5: How did you go about choosing which parts of your very eventful life to include and which to leave out?
4: Things that in my research and in my years of working at the medical examiner's office, to be honest with you, there are horrors that I've seen that I don't share with anybody. I will never write about them. I won't talk about them because I don't need to have somebody traumatized the way I was when I had to witness certain things, particularly when you see recordings and things of people who are alive when terrible things are being done to them. But for the most part, I've shared a lot of things in this memoir that I have never talked about to the media.
5: You're sort of a hybrid, aren't you, of journalist, cop, and writer?
4: I think that's true. Maybe I'm just a frustrated everything. That could be the answer. One of the earliest things on the police beat, there was a little girl, I think she was like 5 or 6, and she disappeared. And later they found her. She'd been murdered and her body was dumped on this lake shore. And I would go there when I wasn't busy on my beat, and I would just go stand on that lake shore. I'd drive the staff car there. And I would look around, taking in every detail, and I thought, there must be something this person left that will help us figure out who did this horrible thing. And I got really immersed in that case. I visited the little girl's family and the mobile home they lived in, and I was so upset that police couldn't solve it. I mean, eventually, I think they did many years later, but I had an investment in the cases that was not really normal. And so later on, when I became a volunteer police officer, when I started doing research in Richmond and went to the ME's office and all the rest, I loved being a volunteer cop. I was just sorry I couldn't really arrest anybody.
0: That was thriller writer Patricia Cornwell. And that brings us to the end of this edition of The Newsroom. Thanks very much for listening. Stay tuned for a summary of World News.
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8: Giorgio Amoretti had a dream to make his car waterproof and sail it across the Atlantic. 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As you can imagine, it didn't quite go to plan.
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9: We had a very excellent chemistry teacher that did those sort of old school demonstrations that perhaps don't happen anymore, you know, setting fire to potassium on water. So I think that got my interest in chemistry going.
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10: This is the BBC World Service, and coming up after the news, the global story. Russell Brand's recent media appearances have gone viral for his admissions about his past sexual behaviour and his religious conversion. The comedian, who faces trial this year for multiple counts of rape and sexual assault, which he denies, has had many incarnations. Why is Christian influencer his latest? Join me, Tristan Redman, in 2 minutes.
6: BBC News with Roisin Hasty. President Trump says he'll have a long conversation about Iran with the Chinese leader Xi Jinping when they meet in Beijing later this week. He had postponed his trip to Beijing by 6 weeks to focus on the war with Iran in the apparent expectation that it would be over before he met Mr. Xi. The British Prime Minister Keir Starmer has defied calls to resign as he battles to retain his job in the face of growing dissent within the governing Labour Party. Sir Keir has received support from his deputy, David Lammy. 4 junior ministers have resigned from the government. The chief executive of OpenAI, Sam Altman, has told a court in California that he was increasingly unsettled by Elon Musk's demands for control of the company. He also denied Mr. Musk's claim that he broke an agreement to keep it as a non-profit. Britain says 10 more people who may have been exposed to the hantavirus will be flown to the UK to complete their self-isolation. All 10 are from the Atlantic islands of St. Helena and Ascension. Tens of thousands of Argentinians have marched in Buenos Aires and other cities to protest about budget cuts to universities. Students, teachers and opposition leaders took part. President Lula da Silva has announced a new initiative to target organised criminal groups as he seeks to take on powerful gangs in Brazil. Violent crime is a concern for many Brazilians ahead of October's elections. Israel has qualified for the final of this year's Eurovision Song Contest in Vienna. Chants of Stop the Genocide could be heard as the Israeli singer Noam Batan sang in the first semi-final. And this year's Cannes Film Festival has opened. The Lord of the Rings director Peter Jackson has been honoured with a Lifetime Achievement Award. It was presented by Elijah Wood, who played Frodo in the trilogy. BBC News.
11: I'm ready.
12: Heavenly Father, thank you for this chance for us to be together where two or more are gathered. 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
13: This is how the comedian and YouTuber Russell Brand started his interview on Tucker Carlson's podcast just a few weeks ago.
12: Can you help me, Lord, not to look at Tucker as a person that exists for my benefit or to facilitate me, but to know that he is, like me, a person that's broken and that will die one day, and that we're here to love one another and serve one another. And by the way we love one another, they will know that we are in you and that you are in us, Lord.
10: Here at The Global Story, we don't exist for anyone's benefit except our listeners, and we're not here to facilitate anyone either, except today's episode, which is about the many, many incarnations of Russell Brand.
13: Very clever. Russell Brand has been a stand-up, a TV presenter, a self-declared addict, author, Hollywood film star, a podcaster who says he seeks to challenge mainstream media narratives, and now a new face.
10: Russell Brand is facing trial in the UK in October on multiple counts of rape and sexual assault, which he denies. And in the United States, he's relaunching his career as a Christian influencer. From the BBC, I'm Tristan Redman in London.
13: And I'm Asma Khalid in Washington, D.C. And today on The Global Story, Russell Brand's biblical rebrand.
10: A heads up before we start, this episode contains references to drug abuse, so take care while listening. We have to state at the start of this episode that Russell Brand has been charged with 3 counts of rape, 3 counts of sexual assault, and 1 of indecent assault in the UK. He's pleaded not guilty to all charges. His trial is due to start in October of this year. And a particularity of UK law means that we cannot say anything about that case while it's ongoing. So we're going to proceed on that basis. And I'm very pleased to say that we're joined by the BBC's media editor, Katie Razzle. Katie, so good to have you with us.
14: Great to be back. Thanks for asking me.
13: Katie, Russell Brand has lived many lives in the public eye. Some would say many rebrands, many rebirths. Can you begin by just telling us how he first became famous?
14: Well, yes. I mean, back then it was actually a fairly well-trodden route. So he started off doing comedy shows at the Edinburgh Fringe Festival, which is the big festival in the summer that happens every year in Scotland and has made the careers of lots of comedians. And he continued doing stand-up comedy. I'm talking about, you know, the kind of early 2000s, and was then hired by MTV as a presenter. He's becoming more and more known by people. But he, you know, did then say after 9/11, the day after 9/11, he turned up at MTV dressed as Osama bin Laden, and he said he was fired for that.
11: Now, before I talk about this, remember, I was on crack and heroin, Chelsea, and I challenge any of you to take crack and heroin and see how it affects your personal, private and professional life. So,
14: and after that, he did, in fact, go into rehab for his addiction to various drugs. So it didn't all go without controversy, but comedy is like that, isn't it? If you're a comedian, you're always trying to push the boundaries. And Russell Brand did that almost on every appearance and every job he ever did.
11: Ruler is out. Fiddlesticks. I had a guinea on her to claim first prize.
10: I mean, he's a guy who's been around in the British public forum for a long time. I mean, I remember he came on my radar probably in the mid-2000s when he did a spin-off show attached to that reality TV show, Big Brother.
11: Thank you. Cheers. Hello. Hola, amigos. Je voudrais Russell.
10: And then there was a controversial moment, maybe his most controversial moment in his early career, when he got a show on the BBC, Radio 2, which is, for our American listeners, is one of the biggest radio stations in the country. And he was a DJ, and his show ran for a few years until a fateful moment when he made a phone call to a guy called Andrew Sachs.
15: Oh, this is Andrew Sachs's answer phone. Right, Jonathan. Well, this is unconventional.
16: I'll blur something out.
15: Don't blur something out. Not on the answer phone,
17: Sorry,
15: Jonathan.
17: I can't answer at the moment.
10: Now, Andrew Sachs, how do you describe Andrew Sachs, Katie?
14: Well, Andrew Sachs was known to every Brit, certainly, and probably people further afield, because he was an actor who was in Fawlty Towers. People might remember that British comedy starring John Cleese.
10: A kind of cult 1970s show.
18: When you've left your message, just hang up, or for more options, press 1 at any time.
15: Hello, Andrew Sachs. This is Russell Brand. I'm a great appreciator of your work over the decades.
10: He made this phone call in which he basically goaded this man, Andrew Sachs, about the fact that he had claimed to have had sex with his granddaughter.
15: Put the phone down! Code red! Oh. I'm sorry, Mr. Fawlty, I'm sorry! You're a waste of space! Oh, no! Jonathan!
16: Why did you tell me? I forgot.
15: You were talking
16: about his great... You mentioned her, and then it was in my head, and then it came out.
15: I know, you can't be blamed for this, you're just trying to...
16: How can I carry that around?
14: And the co-host at that point, on that day, was Jonathan Ross, who's also a very famous TV presenter and still is now. But they left a series of messages on Andrew Sachs's answer machine. It was broadcast, so... Clearly, whatever BBC systems were in place did not work because it went out. And then the newspaper, The Mail on Sunday, kind of reported on it. And there were huge numbers of complaints, I think 40,000 complaints to the BBC. And the BBC apologised and Russell Brand had to resign, as did the Radio 2 controller, Leslie Douglas. And Jonathan Ross, actually, who also worked for the BBC, was suspended for 3 months. But Russell Brand at that point, you know, he did apologise, but he did also say during his last show at on the station that the messages were funny.
13: And so he lost his career then at that point with the BBC.
14: He did lose his career in the sense that, yeah, he had to leave, but it didn't seem to impact him as much as you might imagine.
10: I mean, he almost got more famous after that, didn't he?
14: Well, I think there is that old adage, there's no such thing as bad publicity, and perhaps that really... You know, he personifies that in a way because he became notorious for what happened and that just added to his fame. So, you know, he'd already done one movie, in fact, Forgetting Sarah Marshall, which is an American film. I haven't seen it, but Hollywood came back to him, you know, after he had to resign. He ends up getting married quite briefly to the pop star Katy Perry. And that's because they meet on the sequel to the first Hollywood movie he did. It was a sequel called Get Him to the Green.
19: Can we please go?
11: Doesn't it make sense that we would stay here and have the time of your life?
14: And then, you know,
13: and he played this
14: soon,
13: lewd rock star persona in that film, right? Yeah.
14: And after that, they start dating. And a year later, they married in this traditional Hindu ceremony in India, in Rajasthan.
20: Katie, I was asking him how much he'd learn about music from you.
21: He taught me about music, actually. Hopefully my record will be good now because of it.
17: Thank you. I like to think I'm an influence because my comedy now is all about sort of domesticity and looking after cats and burglar alarms and all cleaning your teeth together. But it's about roaring through the London streets with razor blades and ticker tape and glitter all over your tongue.
14: And they married and, you know, fairly soon split up. And in fact, hideous moment, he dumps her by text in 2011 just as she was about to go on stage. And I think she has said, possibly he has said, they have not spoken since. So this was not a...
21: Since the text message?
14: I think not.
21: Wow.
13: That era of him starring in Hollywood movies and his brief marriage to Katy Perry, though, did make him more of a figure, I would say, in American culture, right? You mentioned that even he's a British guy, and I think he increasingly has become well-known here in the United States. And part of that was that era.
14: Yeah, I think that's absolutely right. So not only was he, you know, had Hollywood come back to him, and he's also, his stand-up tours got bigger. So the notoriety increased his ticket sales, and he'd already released one book, and then he released the second one, Bookie Work 2. And in that was talking about orgies and celebrity encounters, including sleeping with Kate Moss, the model. And in a way, he's one of those people who, it felt as if he was an honest person in the sense that he was being very open, not just about his addictions, but also about the sex he had, the relationships he had. It was all on the surface and felt like he was exposing his life in a kind of honest, meaningful way. And I guess he had an appeal. He's incredibly charismatic.
21: And he talks a lot.
14: He talks a lot. And people started to listen to him when he went through, you know, he's one of these people who's had lots of iterations. And when he was in a sort of political campaigner, man of the people phase, which he might
13: and
14: say
13: when was
14: he's
13: that?
14: Still in.
21: Well, yeah, I mean, I remember that very vividly around, I mean, it kind of started in the mid-20-teens and then became a really big thing around the general election. He became a political player somehow. What do you remember about that, Katie?
14: He absolutely was. So I was about to arrive at BBC Newsnight, which is a flagship show on the BBC and News and Current Affairs programme. And just before I arrived, so I know it was 2013, he had done an interview with Jeremy Paxman, who was a very famous news presenter in Britain.
22: Russell Brand, who are you to edit a political magazine?
23: Well, I suppose like a person who's being politely asked by an attractive woman.
14: And he told Jeremy Paxman that he didn't think people should vote, that he'd never voted, and he didn't think people should vote. And Jeremy Paxman gave him a hard time about it.
22: You've never, ever voted?
23: No, do you think that's really bad?
22: So you struck an attitude, what, before the age of 18?
23: Well, I was busy being a drug addict at that point because I come from the kind of social conditions that are exacerbated by an indifferent system that really just administrates for large corporations and ignores the population that it was voted in to serve.
22: You're blaming the political class of the fact you had a drug problem?
14: But actually, it's quite interesting because afterwards I saw something that Jeremy Paxman said where he essentially said, you know, we ought to admit it. The Daily Mail columnist may think Russell Brand the spawn of the devil, but there is something irresistible about him. The energy, the loquacity, the camp manner, the apparent frankness, he stands squarely in the British tradition of cheeky chappies.
13: Katie, when you say that Russell Brand came out and said there was no point in voting, how were his politics perceived at the time?
14: Left-leaning, anti-establishment, fighting for the common man and woman, the poor, the disaffected, people he
13: claimed...
14: So he
13: was quite a figure.
14: Absolutely, left-leaning. And he... Yeah. You know, he said, you know, I come from that kind of background, and talked about his difficult childhood and his experience growing up in Essex, not in a poor, you know, in a poor household.
21: On the long and winding road of Russell Brand's various life transformations, the next big one would seem to be during the pandemic in 2021. He kind of repositioned himself.
14: Yeah, so he ends up positioning himself as a vaccine skeptic and questions whether the virus was real. So he's doing more videos along those lines.
23: What do you think about the news regarding this pandemic? Do you think you're being told the truth? Do you think you're being told the whole truth? And do you think that healthy debate and conversation is being encouraged or stifled?
14: I think, you know, his position is, you know, he's strongly distrusting governments. Well, that wasn't a shift. As well as strongly distrusting the media and institutions.
23: That is dictatorship, because nobody can claim from a religious or political or any ideological perspective to have sole exclusive access to truth. Truth is complicated.
14: Yes, he criticised lockdown policies and on vaccine policies. I mean, he said he was asking questions rather than making direct claims. But of course, his critics accused him of spreading misleading or false information. And in fact, YouTube took down one of his videos, citing its policy on medical misinformation.
21: Is that when he gets excluded from YouTube and starts to broadcast on Rumble instead?
14: Yes, exactly right. So Rumble is, I mean, think YouTube. So it's a video sharing platform. It's Canadian based. It describes itself as the kind of free speech alternative. And it is
13: that it's immune to cancel culture.
14: Exactly. Immune to cancel culture. And, you know, it's worth pointing out Russell Brand has more than 2 million followers on Rumble.
13: He's certainly not cancelled.
14: So he's definitely not cancelled. Actually, when I was researching some of this, I was looking at he had 1.4 million followers a few years ago, and now he's got 2 million. So he definitely, there's been a trajectory and it's been up. It's certainly not been down.
21: Okay, then in 2023, some UK newspapers, the Times of London and the Sunday Times and Channel 4, released the findings of a joint investigation. He denied all these allegations. And the night before publication, he posted a video stating that all of his relationships had been consensual. He accused the media of a, quote, coordinated attack. And he said, quote, amidst this litany of astonishing, rather baroque attacks
23: are some very serious allegations that I absolutely refute.
21: What happened to his career after that journalistic investigation was published?
14: Well, it wasn't great for him, obviously. I mean, he was dropped by his agent and also dropped by the publishing company with whom he'd already, you know, he had a two-book deal. And the Metropolitan Police launched an investigation. So a few months after this happened, he was baptised in the River Thames by Bear Grylls, if people know. Is Bear Grylls a figure around the world?
21: I don't think outside of the UK. He's like a survivalist, Asma. He's a guy who goes into the wilderness and, you know, eats trees and things like that.
13: But being baptised in the River Thames is quite significant. And, I mean, you've painted a picture also of a Russell Brand who really built his career on being a comedian, a lewd comedian at times, being rather candid about some of his sexual exploits and addictions over the years. And then he has this conversion to Christianity, you say, shortly after these allegations come out.
14: Yes, absolutely right. So he does. He is baptized. I mean, he didn't get baptized anywhere. He didn't get baptized in a church or, I don't know, quietly. He got baptized in the River Thames.
13: Katie, at the outset here, Tristan had outlined the charges that Russell Brand is facing there in the UK. 3 counts of rape, 3 counts of sexual assault, and 1 of indecent assault. And we then see Russell Brand turn up in court in February of this year to enter his plea of not guilty.
1: How are you feeling, Mr. Brand?
2: Blessed. All right, mate.
13: He was carrying a Bible. And I want to ask you more about this latest incarnation, if we can call it that, of Russell Brand's, and that is his conversion to Christianity. Because not only did he have that baptism, he has now written a book called How to Be a Christian in 7 Days. It's the first book that's being put out, I believe, by Tucker Carlson, conservative commentator here in the U.S. He has an imprint now, and he's a very popular podcaster as well. Why do you see Tucker Carlson and Russell Brand teaming up?
14: Well, it's interesting, isn't it? If you think about Tucker Carlson and some of those other high-profile YouTubers in America doing those interview shows that Tucker Carlson does, I mean, their whole USP is they want to speak to anyone without fear or favour.
3: Did you become a Christian in 7 days?
5: No. I became a Christian both instantaneously but over the entirety of my life.
14: He's also a businessman trying to make it a business, and he's working with Russell Brand and knows that doing an interview with him and around this book is going to publicise the book, is going to therefore publicise this imprint that he's just launched.
5: I mean, I heard it as a voice, like you just described. Sometimes you hear these voices. You've spent your whole life worshipping fame and sex. Well, now look, fame and sex have come together. Is this what you wanted?
14: I'm not here to judge anything around Russell Brand's conversion to Christianity, whether it's in good faith or not. That's not for me to judge. People are allowed to make mistakes and feel that they want redemption. And that is presumably what he says he's doing. Tucker Carlson is a Christian and is giving him a platform to publicise that and talk about what's happened in his life.
5: I did participate in elevating false gods. I did allow sex to become a kind of idol, fame to become an idol.
13: And in the past few weeks, we've seen Russell Brand appear not just on Tucker Carlson's show, but on a slew of different shows ahead of his book's release. You know, Tucker Carlson, you mentioned Piers Morgan, Megyn Kelly. I'm wondering what you noticed at all about some of the appearances, the ways in which Russell spoke, what he spoke about, and how he appeared.
14: So these are three: Tucker Carlson, Piers Morgan, and Megyn Kelly are all, you know, three high profile people making their shows in the independent media, and they are the places that Russell Brand went to give his interviews. Now, I don't know whether if he'd come to the BBC and said, I'd like to do an interview with you, whether we would have done that. It's way above my pay grade. But certainly he was given a profile by these people. They would all argue we held his feet to the fire. But, I mean, did they?
0: This is the first interview done with any Brit, for example, since the allegations.
4: And yeah.
0: I'm grateful to you for doing it. But you are slightly hypersensitive to anyone challenging you. Because most of the media you do, you don't really get challenged.
7: I don't mind being challenged, and I want to be challenged, actually, and I like being challenged. Mm. And, like, I didn't go, what, Piers Morgan?
0: Right.
7: This is what he's like.
0: Yeah.
7: he's going to be stroking my thigh throughout the interview.
14: If you think about Piers Morgan, I mean, Piers Morgan did, you know, he accused him of being a grifter, and they had quite a lot of backwards and forwards, and
13: yeah,
14: obviously...
13: Yeah, there's this clip that had gone viral of him asking him to look for a particular... What was it, his favourite chapter or favourite verse in the Bible?
0: What was your thinking of taking it into court? And what you were seeing, looking at some passages, what were the relevant passages for you?
7: All right, thank you for asking me.
0: Thank you. That didn't hurt, did it?
7: A little bit. It was this from Isaiah.
14: And then, yes, that was incredibly memeable and went everywhere because he spent more than 2 minutes, Russell Brand, flicking through this Bible.
7: Excuse me.
14: Going backwards and forwards to try and find this passage in Isaiah that he said he'd been looking at in the court appearance.
7: Man, I've never marked it before.
14: I've spoken to some people who say that's just what he's like. That's performance art. He did that deliberately. It didn't look to me like he did that deliberately. But equally, it's interesting that he was so relaxed about it. He didn't get tense.
21: One of the other viral moments on this tour he's done of US shows was on Megyn Kelly's show, where he said that he had sex as a 30-year-old with a 16-year-old girl. And I should say that in the UK, the legal age of consent is 16, not 18. So that would be legal in the UK. What else did he say about that?
14: Well, so what he said, he called himself an immature 30-year-old. And he said he was a different person back then.
8: Consensual sex, actually, with a variety of people, when there is a strong power differential, as there is when you're a famous man that has the ability to attract women that I had at that time, I think involves exploitation. I think it is exploitative. I recognise that my sexual conduct in the past was selfish, and I did not apply enough consideration, barely any, I suppose, really, to how that sex was affecting other people.
21: I'm interested to ask you, Asma, when you watch these videos of him, you know, in interviews with prominent US presenters, how does he come across, would you say, to an American? I mean, he has a very stylized, particular way of speaking. How does that appear when you're sitting in the United States?
13: I mean, if you look at him in conversation with someone like Tucker Carlson, it's not an accountability interview. It's two men who seem to have a kinship, just having a conversation about common things, you know, in this case, Christianity. And you'll see in other interviews, he wears a large cross necklace. So some of this, I think, is really interesting that in the American public, faith is a big part of our conversation. To be publicly Christian, I think, is really different than how it would perhaps resonate there in the UK. And so he is certainly leaning into that in some of the interviews he's been doing with American podcasters.
21: But does that go down well?
13: There's a segment of the population that I think for whom that would really resonate. And I do think it's worth pointing out that, you know, Russell Brand's now moved to Florida. So there's certainly a part of American society for whom this message resonates, and you see him having quite a kinship when he's on some of these American podcast platforms.
14: Yeah, absolutely. And not just chat, talk and talk and talk. I don't think Russell Brand suffers from self-doubt. And he definitely doesn't suffer from worrying that his opinions don't need to be aired or shouldn't be aired.
13: And, you know, there are certainly those who will see his new book, How to Become a Christian in 7 Days. They will see his embrace of Christianity as just the latest development for a man who has become very comfortable at rebranding himself over the years.
14: Yeah,
13: changing where the public winds go.
14: We've certainly seen lots of iterations of Russell Brand, lots of versions of him. So stand-up comedian turned actor, morphing into a sort of wronged person as he sees it, anti-establishment, anti-media, now being brought down by the legacy, the mainstream media as he sees it. You know, he tells, I can't remember which interview he did, but, you know, he talks about, I'm deeply fascinated with the truth. I feel like I've been on trial all my life.
4: My whole life's a trial. And it's not culminating, because there will be a life after it, whether it's in jail or not. But in that trial, in the hardest times, I've found him.
14: The thread throughout is a need to be noticed. And he's not unique in that. I mean, show business, the media is full of people like that. And I suppose also being a contrarian and a chest bearer, if you like, of opinions. But actually also now, literally, you know, he's often bare chested. And now, you know, you're talking about that cross, but, you know, this cross round his neck. It's an absolutely enormous, heavy looking cross on a big, long, well, is it rope or chain? I'm not sure what that is. But he's never done things quietly.
21: Katie, we've done a few episodes on The Global Story recently about whether or not certain figures in the public eye these days are uncancellable. So we did an episode about Kanye West after he was banned from traveling to the UK. We did one about Candace Owens and her allegations about Brigitte Macron, the First Lady of France. Do you think the idea that some people might be uncancellable is a thing now?
14: There are always platforms that will host people who other people say are cancelled and persona non grata. And that's just a bit that's around the polarization in our society, but it's also about the way media has kind of disaggregated, if you like. I mean, clearly there are lines in the sand. You know, Russell Brand has a court case coming up. As Piers Morgan pointed out to him, he could end up in prison. And would he be cancelled if he's in prison? I'm not even sure that going to prison does mean you're cancelled these days. But you're right. I think because of the way the media works, well, I made a whole podcast about cancellation as well. And one of the things I took away from it, and we were focused on one particular book and a story that blew up actually soon after COVID and after Black Lives Matter. And one of the things I took away from it was cancelling at its height was at a point where Twitter, as it then was at its height. And the mob turned very forcefully on people. But now, the social media world doesn't really work like that. You know, X is changed. When it comes to these high-profile figures, there'll always be a platform for them to talk on. And if there isn't someone else's platform, they can talk on their own platform. And if you've got 2 million followers, those 2 million followers aren't going to just disappear overnight, are they?
13: Well, Katie, on that note, thank you so much. It's been a real pleasure to have you on.
21: Thanks, Katie.
14: Thank you.
13: That was the BBC's media editor, Katie Razzle. And a quick note that we did contact Russell Brand's legal team for a response to our show today, and they did not supply us with one.
21: Thanks very much for listening, everyone. We'll be back again tomorrow. Cheerio.
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10: As Donald Trump heads to China for a summit with Xi Jinping, he says they will discuss Iran.
11: We're going to have a long talk about it. He's been a friend of mine. He's been somebody that we get along with. And I think you're going to see that this is going to be a very exciting trip. A lot of good things are going to happen.
10: Also coming up on the newsroom with me, Janet Jaleel, the OpenAI boss Sam Altman accuses Elon Musk of wanting to control the company in the latest stage of their legal battle.
15: Israel
10: makes it through to the final of the Eurovision Song Contest as five countries boycott the event over the war in Gaza. And
16: sometimes the things that seem so bad about what's happened to us may end up being your greatest gift if you can turn it into something that matters or if it makes you stronger.
10: The forensic thriller writer Patricia Cornwell talks about the dark experiences that inspired her writing. That's all after this bulletin of World News.
14: BBC News with Roisin Hasty. President Trump says he'll have a long conversation about Iran with the Chinese leader Xi Jinping when they meet in Beijing later this week. Speaking as he was about to leave for China, he said he didn't need help with the conflict, insisting the United States would win one way or another. He told reporters about his top priority.
11: The only thing that matters when I'm talking about Iran, they can't have a nuclear weapon. I don't think about American financial situation. I don't think about anybody. I think about one thing. We cannot let Iran have a nuclear weapon. That's all. That's the only thing that motivates.
14: Mr. Trump had postponed the trip to Beijing by 6 weeks to focus on the war with Iran in the apparent expectation it would be over before he met Mr. Xi. The British Prime Minister, Keir Starmer, has defied calls to resign as he battles to retain

0: raising moment that sparked his mistrust of Elon Musk. Early on, Mr. Musk, by his own account, wanted initial control over OpenAI, saying his power would diminish over time as more investors came on board. But Mr. Altman says Mr. Musk balked at committing to that outcome in writing. When co-founders asked Mr. Musk what would happen if he died, Mr. Altman says that Mr. Musk suggested OpenAI should be passed on to his own children.
1: The case has been brought by Mr. Musk. Britain says 10 more people who may have been exposed to Hansa virus will be flown to the UK to self-isolate. All are from the Atlantic islands of St. Helena and Ascension and were either on board the cruise ship Hondius or had contact with passengers. The BBC's health editor is Hugh Pym.
2: Travelling to the UK will put them near NHS infectious disease specialists if they become unwell. They're currently not symptomatic. Their final destination has not been revealed. In another move, two individuals in the UK who were contacts of others who contracted the virus have asked to continue their self-isolation at Arrow Park Hospital in Merseyside, where 22 passengers and crew from the cruise ship are being assessed.
1: Hugh Pym with that report. You're listening to the latest world news from the BBC. Police in the Indian city of Kolkata have arrested an outspoken activist who championed Bengali language and culture. A police statement said Garga Chatterjee was detained for allegedly making provocative social media posts casting doubt on the electronic voting machines used in the recent elections in West Bengal state. Tens of thousands of Argentinians have marched in Buenos Aires and other cities to protest about budget cuts to universities. Students, teachers and opposition leaders took part, demanding that the president, Javier Milei, abide by legislation which guarantees an increase in university funding. Mr. Milei took office in 2023, promising to reduce the deficit. President Lula da Silva has announced a new initiative to target organised criminal groups as he seeks to take on powerful gangs in Brazil. Security and violent crime are key concerns for many Brazilians ahead of October's elections, in which the president will seek a fourth term. Two rival factions have been in conflict over control of the lucrative drug and arms trafficking business for years. And Israel has qualified for the final of this year's Eurovision Song Contest in Vienna. Chants of Stop the Genocide could be heard as the Israeli singer Noam Betan sang in the competition's first semi-final. These fans watching in Israel were pleased to be in Saturday's final.
3: When they announced the first five countries, I have a bit of doubt, but it feels like a storm now after we qualified, also after this year that we had through. Like, we didn't know what will be the reaction of the fans, so I'm really happy.
4: I thought we may not make it because of the things some people chose to make Eurovision. We're here for the music, and I'm glad that the music won.
1: 25 countries will compete in Saturday's final. BBC News.
5: You're listening to The Newsroom from the BBC World Service with me, Jannat Jalil. Donald Trump is on his way to China for a high-stakes meeting with the Chinese leader Xi Jinping, with their talks expected to be dominated by two wars that have not gone the way the US president wanted: the war in Iran and his trade war, which saw him impose hefty tariffs on China and other countries, only for them to be reversed or diluted. Before he left, Mr. Trump said that while he would be speaking about Iran, he didn't need China's help to end the conflict.
6: Well, I think, number one, we're going to have a long talk about it. I think he's been relatively good, to be honest with you. You look at the blockade, no problem. They get a lot of their oil from that area. We've had no problem. And he's been a friend of mine. He's been somebody that we get along with. And I think you're going to see that good things are going to happen. This is going to be a very exciting trip. A lot of good things are going to happen.
5: Mr. Trump delayed the summit by 6 weeks so that he could focus on his war on Iran. But instead of the swift victory he was anticipating, he's now struggling to find a way to end Iran's blockade of the Strait of Hormuz, which has pushed up global energy prices and inflation, including in the US. With her assessment, here's our China correspondent, Laura Bicker, in Beijing.
7: Donald Trump is travelling to Beijing, where he's expected to have a lavish welcome from the Chinese and hold talks with his counterpart, President Xi Jinping. Now, these talks were supposed

0: to focus on trade and ending the trade war between the United States and China. However, now on top of the agenda will be the war in Iran. It seems that President Donald Trump and the United States wants to push China to use its economic and diplomatic leverage over Tehran. Now, China is Iran's biggest trading partner and biggest buyer of oil. When it comes to trade, the United States will be looking for China to buy more. And that's something we're hearing China is willing to do. So it seems that President Xi will agree to buy more soybeans, more American beef, for instance, and that should keep farmers in Donald Trump's heartlands a little bit happier. And then we come on to technology. China, for instance, wants access to US high-end computer chips. These are made by the likes of Nvidia. Now, so far, they have been restricted by Washington. China will want those restrictions to end. And then we come to the thorny issue of Taiwan. This is the island that Beijing claims as its own, the self-governing island. And Beijing will want the United States to stop sending arms to Taiwan. Donald Trump has already said that that's something he is willing to talk about with President Xi. All of these things will be talked about in just 2 days. That is a lot to go through when it comes to an agenda. But just this brief encounter alone can help shape the future of this superpower relationship for years to come.
1: Laura Bicker. Well, that's the perspective from Beijing. Our Washington correspondent, Bernd de Pussmann, tells us what President Trump is hoping to gain from this highly anticipated trip.
2: The White House has been quite clear with reporters that they see the economic ties between Iran and China as a potential way to help push things along. Ahead of the trip, White House officials told reporters that they will be discussing this, that President Trump has already raised it multiple times with officials in China and President Xi himself. And they really hope that they could, through China, use China to lean on Iran to come to the negotiating table with something that the U.S. sees as workable. There's also the issue of sanctions. In recent days, the U.S. has sanctioned Chinese individuals and companies they see are helping Iran's war effort. That's something also the White House has said that he will bring up in China, the potential that Chinese financial institutions, for example, are helping Iran's war effort and helping it remain part of the global economy, which the U.S. and the administration have really tried to cut it off from the global financial system. We know that the White House and China will be discussing the potential of a trade board covering non-sensitive goods, about investment. The investment's quite significant as well. The U.S. Trade Representative, Mr. Greer, said that it could be in the double-digit billions. They'll be discussing that, aerospace, energy. They'll also be discussing quite a lot of AI issues. There's some concern about cybersecurity and AI, and they'd like some sort of deconfliction mechanism. So that's at least something they'll bring up, even if no firm announcements are expected from the trip.
1: Bernd de Pussmann. Lebanon's health ministry says the latest Israeli strikes on the south of the country have killed 13 people, including a child, two rescue workers and a soldier. The authorities say the two paramedics were hit as they were carrying out a rescue mission. Lebanon says more than 2,800 people have been killed since it was dragged into the wider U.S.-Israeli war with Iran. Of those, nearly 400 people have died since a ceasefire supposedly came into effect between the Lebanese militia, Hezbollah, and Israel. From Beirut, here's our Middle East correspondent, Hugo Bishega.
3: The ambulance arrives at the hospital, the rescuers open the door, and despair. Inside, the body of a colleague, killed in what Lebanese officials say was another double-tap strike by Israel on first responders. The Israeli military said it was looking into the case. In recent days, Israel has intensified its attacks on Lebanon's south. Communities are in ruins and have been largely abandoned as residents fear returning home. The health ministry here says at least 380 people have been killed since a ceasefire came into effect a month ago. A ceasefire that has failed to stop the war. Hezbollah says it has carried out new attacks against Israeli troops occupying parts of southern Lebanon. Israeli and Lebanese officials are expected to meet again in Washington on Thursday to try to find a way to end the conflict. In a letter, the Hezbollah leader, Naim Qassem, dismissed those efforts and said his group would keep on fighting.
1: Hugo Bishega. Here in Britain, after a turbulent few days in the wake of crushing election results for the governing Labour Party, the Prime Minister, Keir Starmer, has managed to cling on to his job, despite more than 80 MPs from his own side calling for him to go and four ministers resigning. This comes as the government is due to set out its plans for the year ahead in the traditional King's Speech to Parliament. The Prime Minister says he now wants to focus on governing, as allies and more than 100 Labour MPs have rallied behind him. I put it to our political correspondent, Rob Watson, that Mr. Starmer had defied expectations that he would be forced to stand down on Tuesday.
4: Yes, I think many people at Westminster, political journalists and indeed politicians inside the Labour Party, were rather surprised that Keir Starmer survived another 24 hours. And I think it's happened for two reasons. One is his own personal defiance. I think some people had thought, well, maybe when he looks at how unpopular he is, the draining away of support for him inside the Labour Party, seeing it drip, drip, drip, MPs calling for him to go, that he might have just taken the view, you know what, I'm not up for the fight. Absolutely not. He has come out punching and he has come out defiant. The second thing, of course, that has kept Keir Starmer in place is that you haven't had a challenge to him. I mean, nobody's come forward and said, right, I am standing up to him. And I think that the third thing, the other thing that's kept him in place, is that we had thought that maybe there would be resignations of really senior ministers in the cabinet. And again, that didn't happen.
1: So now what? Because the Prime Minister is meeting one of the people who it's thought would challenge him, but ultimately didn't on Tuesday.
4: Yes, he's meeting with Wes Streeting, who's a very senior minister in the government. He's responsible for the nationalised health service. And it had been thought, is Wes going to do it? Is Mr. Streeting going to do it? And the reason why people thought that he might is that he's rather charismatic, and that it was also a question of sort of doing it sooner rather than later. Why? Because there is another leadership hopeful lurking out there, a man called Andy Burnham, who's more popular within the Labour Party, but he is not an MP at the moment, and you have to be an MP in order to be able to challenge for the leadership. So there was a line of thinking that said it's now or never for Mr. Streeting. I mean, this is the best chance that he's ever going to get. Now, it's not impossible that he may still go ahead and challenge Keir Starmer, but at the moment he hasn't done it. And the reason we think that hasn't happened is that he's not sure that he'd win.
1: And this is all overshadowing the state opening of Parliament, a highly symbolic event steeped in tradition when King Charles is due to give a speech outlining the government's plans for the year ahead. And a lot of people in Britain wish that the government would focus on those plans rather than these leadership battles.
4: Absolutely. And in a way, it's a sort of crazy juxtaposition that tells you everything about the drama, chaos, division and crisis in British politics, because you'll have the state opening of Parliament, a ceremony that's largely unchanged for a couple of hundred years, representing calm, stability, the traditional way of doing things, but running counter to that will be this, what is after all a continuing crisis within the governing Labour Party, because make no mistake, whether there's a challenge to Keir Starmer from Wes Streeting or from someone else, there is currently a standoff, what looks like an unsustainable standoff for the longer term between the Prime Minister and his supporters, who say it would be crazy to have some kind of a leadership challenge, and that very substantial chunk of the Labour Party that thinks it's hopeless, that he can never, ever be a popular leader and that he needs to go sooner rather than later. So there you'll have it, the tension, the unresolved tension within the governing Labour Party and that sort of timeless pageantry of the state opening.
1: Rob Watson, you're listening to The Newsroom from the BBC World Service. Let's turn now to a legal battle between some of the biggest names in tech. The world's richest man, Elon Musk, is suing the OpenAI boss, Sam Altman, accusing him of looting a charity, given that OpenAI, the firm behind ChatGPT, began as a non-profit. But appearing before a US federal jury in Oakland in California, Mr. Altman rejected Mr. Musk's claim that he had betrayed the company's founding mission to serve the public good, and said it was a Tesla boss who wanted to control OpenAI and make money from it. Our North America tech correspondent Lily Jamali was at the trial and told us more about what the ChatGPT co-founder had to say.
5: Sam Altman testified for about 2 hours in court today. He began by describing his early relationship with Elon Musk, acknowledging that the multi-billionaire made critical contributions to OpenAI early on. But he also said that Musk wanted it to be a for-profit as well. And what he described today on the stand was, you know, his increasing alarm at what he calls Musk's demands for control. So back when Musk testified a couple weeks ago, he acknowledged he wanted initial control, said that would diminish over time as more investors came in. Tuesday, we heard from Altman that he was unsettled by Elon Musk's reluctance to put that commitment that control would be diminished over time, to put that into writing. He suspected he wanted long-term control. He called into question this hair-raising moment, as he described it, in which OpenAI co-founders asked Musk, well, what happens if you die? To which Musk allegedly responded that control could potentially pass on to his own children, which was a very alarming moment to Altman, and it certainly got a lot of attention in the gallery in the courtroom today.
1: And this is a very different version of events from that being given by Mr. Musk.
5: Yeah, because ultimately this case is about whether Sam Altman breached a commitment to keep OpenAI as a nonprofit. Musk has repeatedly said that he had made such a commitment. And Altman says that no, you know, there was no such commitment made. And that is very much in line with some of the more recent witnesses that we've heard from. So just yesterday, we heard from Microsoft CEO Satya Nadella, who said he was not aware of any such commitments after all the due diligence that Microsoft's lawyer went into as they began a strategic partnership with OpenAI in 2019. Ilya Sutskever, who is a former chief scientist at OpenAI, also a co-founder there, also said he was aware of no such commitment. So in that respect, Musk's case is somewhat falling apart.
1: And Lily, when are we expecting a verdict? And what could it mean for OpenAI and its place in the AI race?
5: This jury could begin deliberations as early as Thursday, perhaps more likely on Monday, but any day now. And we have no idea how long that would take. It could take a few hours. It could take several days. But ultimately, if Musk gets his way and wins this case, what he wants to do is see Sam Altman ousted. And he wants to see these for-profit entities that OpenAI has created in recent years unwound, to basically have it revert back to its nonprofit roots.
1: Lily Jamali there. It's that time of year again. The world's biggest music extravaganza is back.

0: We're talking, of course, about the Eurovision Song Contest. That song, Finland's entry, was one of 10 that made it through the first semi-final on Tuesday. It's one of the favourites to win. But politics is again casting a shadow over the competition after five countries pulled out over Israel's inclusion in the event. Spain, Ireland, the Netherlands, Iceland and Slovenia are all boycotting the contest in protest at Israel's war in Gaza. Journalist and Eurovision expert Daniel Rosny was in the arena and gave us a rundown of the evening, starting with the results.
1: 10 of the 15 who performed this evening have qualified to Saturday's grand final. The five that haven't are Georgia, Portugal, Montenegro, Estonia and San Marino. But those that did qualify are Greece, Finland, Belgium, Sweden, Moldova, Israel, Serbia, Croatia, Lithuania and Poland. And I've been covering this event getting on for 10 years now. And not since Tel Aviv hosted Eurovision in 2019 have I seen that many Israeli flags in the audience. So there are lots of Israeli supporters there this evening. Israel has qualified. There are a lot of protests over Israel's inclusion. As you said, five broadcasters have withdrawn. And for those that were watching, viewers will have heard an anti-Israeli chant right before the Israel performance began. And I've just had a statement actually from the Eurovision organizers, which says that Eurovision was being broadcast on a clean audio feed live from audience microphones before and during every performer's song. One audience member close to a microphone loudly expressed their views as the Israeli artist began his performance and during the song, which was heard on the live broadcast. They were later removed by security for continuing to disturb the audience, and three other people were also removed from the arena by security for disruptive behavior. And because those five broadcasters have withdrawn, it has sort of put a cloud over this year's event. It is the 70th edition of the Eurovision Song Contest. It is the fewest number of countries taking part in Eurovision since 2003. So there is definitely, the brand is bruised, but the viewers, it's 50% of this evening's vote, and the competition's judges have decided that Israel deserves a place in Saturday's grand final. But Spain is one of the big broadcasters that isn't participating this year, and that is because of Israel's war. And that has been a bruise for the competition because of how much it contributes financially. And so there's a big talk of what the big five is, and those are those broadcasters that ordinarily do automatically qualify for the final. And the minute you start to talk about money, that is when the organizers get a bit nervous, because the more countries that withdraw, that makes it more expensive for the participating broadcasters. And all of these broadcasters around Europe, including the BBC, they're all looking at their bank balances and they're all thinking, one, is it worth the hassle because of the discourse that now surrounds this competition? But two, can they afford to host it?
0: That was Daniel Rosny at the Eurovision semi-final in Vienna. And the second semi-final will take place on a Thursday, with the final being held on Saturday. The American crime writer Patricia Cornwell published her first thriller back in 1989, featuring her crime-solving heroine Kay Scarpetta. She's since written 28 other books and has sold 120 million copies in total. And now the forensic pathologist has finally made it onto the screen in the new Prime Video series Scarpetta, starring Nicole Kidman.
2: I, Dr. Kay Scarpetta, do solemnly swear I will faithfully and impartially discharge all of the duties incumbent upon me as chief medical examiner to the best of my ability. Second time's a charm.
3: Good luck, Dr. Scarpetta.
0: Well, the woman swearing in Kay Scarpetta in the series is Patricia Cornwell herself in a cameo role. The release of Scarpetta coincides with the publication of Cornwell's memoir, True Crime, in which she talks about a childhood in which she was sexually abused. And she also talks about her time as a crime reporter and then as a forensic expert, all of which gave her plenty of material, sometimes very graphic material, for her best-selling novels. James Kumarasamy spoke to Patricia Cornwell, and he started by asking her about her traumatic early years.
4: I myself was a victim of crime at the age of 5, being molested by an area security guard. So I had a lot of things start very young with me that caused me to have a different perspective on life, I think, than a lot of people would have. I kept a lot of journals. I wrote an autobiographical work when I was in college. It was therapy for me. It was 1976. I was 19 years old, and I'd just gotten out of that psychiatric hospital where I was being treated for a terrible eating disorder that was only worse after I got out, not better. And my surrogate mother, Ruth Graham, that's Billy Graham's wife, she really tucked me under her wing at that point when I was 19. And she said, "You have quite a story, and I believe you're talented, and I want you to write it." And she gave me a journal. And next thing you know, I was typing up this manuscript that I worked on all through college.
5: Well, you had such a traumatic, as you've said, early life. I mean, you mentioned that case when you were molested. I mean, as you said, you had to, I think, see the red pair of shorts that you were wearing mm-hmm. passed around in court.
4: The table.
5: But of course,
4: I remember being humiliated by that even then at the age of 5. I was embarrassed. And this goes to show you that when you're victimized, you blame yourself. And it's not right that we do that. But imagine me blaming myself at age 5 because I thought, well, I should have gotten away from him. I should have run home quicker, or I shouldn't have been talking to him because he was the neighborhood patrolman and he'd stop his car. But all of this was paving the road for me to do what I do in life. And I will tell people, and I hope that they will read this memoir and get encouragement from it, where sometimes the things that seem so bad about what's happened to us may end up being your greatest gift if you can turn it into something that matters, or if it makes you stronger.
5: How did you go about choosing which parts of your very eventful life to include and which to leave out?
4: Things that in my research and in my years of working at the medical examiner's office, to be honest with you, they're horrors that I've seen that I don't share with anybody. I will never write about them. I won't talk about them because I don't need to have somebody traumatized the way I was when I had to witness certain things, particularly when you see recordings and things of people who are alive when terrible things are being done to them. But for the most part, I've shared a lot of things in this memoir that I have never talked about to the media.
5: You're sort of a hybrid, aren't you, of journalist, cop, and writer?
4: I think that's true. Maybe I'm just a frustrated everything. That could be the answer. One of the earliest things on the police beat, there was a little girl, I think she's like 5 or 6, and she disappeared. And later they found her. She'd been murdered and her body was dumped on this lake shore. And I would go there when I wasn't busy on my beat, and I would just go stand on that lake shore. I'd drive the staff car there and I would look around, taking in every detail. And I thought, there must be something this person left that will help us figure out who did this horrible thing. And I got really immersed in that case. I visited the little girl's family and the mobile home they lived in. And I was so upset that police couldn't solve it. I mean, eventually, I think they did many years later. But I had an investment in the cases that was not really normal. And so later on, when I became a volunteer police officer, when I started doing research in Richmond and went to the ME's office and all the rest, I loved being a volunteer cop. I was just sorry I couldn't really arrest anybody.
0: That was the crime writer Patricia Cornwell talking about her new memoir and the series about her thrillers. That's it from the newsroom.
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14: What's the carbon footprint of electronic devices when scrolling social media or streaming TV? Are you a climate optimist or pessimist? And are river estuaries vulnerable to climate change?
15: There's a lot of important species in estuaries that rely on it being just the right salinity, and lots of different things can throw it out of whack, which makes them particularly vulnerable.
14: Our panel answer your burning questions.
0: BBC News with Janet Jalil. President Trump says he'll have a long conversation about Iran with the Chinese leader Xi Jinping when they meet in Beijing later this week. He had postponed his trip to Beijing by 6 weeks to focus on the war with Iran, in the apparent expectation that it would be over before he met Mr. Xi. The British Prime Minister Keir Starmer has defied calls to resign as he battles to retain his job in the face of growing dissent within the governing Labour Party. The Prime Minister has received support from allies, including his deputy, David Lammy. Four junior ministers have resigned from the government. The chief executive of OpenAI, Sam Altman, has told a court in California that he was increasingly unsettled by Elon Musk's demands for control of the company. He also denied Mr. Musk's claim that he broke an agreement to keep it as a non-profit. Britain says 10 more people who may have been exposed to the Hunter virus will be flown to the UK to complete their self-isolation. None of them have shown symptoms. Tens of thousands of Argentinians have marched in Buenos Aires and other cities to protest about budget cuts to universities. Students, teachers and opposition leaders took part. President Lula da Silva has announced a new initiative to target organised criminal groups as he seeks to take on powerful gangs in Brazil. Israel has qualified for the final of this year's Eurovision Song Contest in Vienna. Chants of Stop the Genocide could be heard as the Israeli singer Noam Beitan sang in the first semi-final. And at this year's Cannes Film Festival, the director of The Lord of the Rings, Peter Jackson, has been honoured with a Lifetime Achievement Award. It was presented by Elijah Wood, who played Frodo in the trilogy. BBC News.
14: Hello and welcome to The Climate Question. This week we're answering your comments and questions, including, are you a climate optimist or pessimist? What's the carbon footprint of streaming TV and films? And are estuaries vulnerable to climate change? From the BBC World Service, I'm Greya Jackson. Now, let me introduce you to our panel. We have Akshat Rathi, Senior Climate Reporter at Bloomberg Green. Welcome.
16: Hi, Greya.
14: We have Caroline Steele, host of Crowd Science on the BBC World Service. Welcome, Caroline.
17: Hello, thanks for having me.
14: And the BBC's climate editor, Justin Raylatt.
18: Hi there, thank you very much for having me.
14: Now, let's have our first question from Albert. He wrote, the carbon footprint of electronic devices is significant and growing, encompassing emissions from manufacturing, usage and disposal. This was not included in your recent programme, considering how individuals could lower their carbon footprint. I particularly abstain from frivolous phone, camera and social media use, along with downloading films from Netflix. Now, Albert also talked about the carbon cost of AI and data centres, so we'll come to that as well. But I just wanted to say that typically in the West, the biggest part of someone's carbon footprint is transport, whether they fly, whether they drive a petrol car, electric car, heating and cooling their home is also a big part of their carbon footprint. And if they eat meat or dairy, then diet too. And that is why we focus on it, because those are the most meaningful ways in which people can reduce their carbon footprint. But I would like to talk about the digital carbon footprint that we all have. Akshat, let's come to you. What is people's sort of digital carbon footprint when it comes to streaming like an hour of TV or scrolling on social media?
16: This is the part of the question that to me is a little bit difficult to answer, because there is no simple way of calculating your specific carbon footprint of a particular digital usage. So just to try and figure out what the range could be, here's one example from a 2020 study. If you had a 5-hour Zoom call, your carbon footprint, according to a 2020 study, could be between 4 kilograms of carbon dioxide to 215 kilograms
14: of
16: carbon
14: dioxide. Wow, it's a massive difference.
16: Because where you get your electricity from varies, what type of computer you're using varies, how far your internet has to travel to you, etc. varies. But at the end of the day, to me, the amount is actually quite small. So again, trying to look at the total impact that internet usage has on the world, it is between 3 and 5% of CO2 emissions if you account for everything. So you are accounting for the emissions of making the electronic products to running them on the internet, et cetera, et cetera. So it is important that if you're thinking about a personal carbon footprint, those three things that you put in, fly less, eat less meat, and be conscious whenever you can be, is the best way to think about your carbon footprint.
15: Mm. I mean, I do have some stats here and also might helpfully put your 400 or whatever grams of carbon
16: into
15: kilograms of carbon. So Netflix released some data in 2020 and they said it was under 100 grams of CO2 per hour streamed. And that's similar to driving a petrol car 400 meters. iPlayer published some statistics in 2016, similar 98 grams of CO2. But again, Purdue University put it up at 440 grams of CO2 per hour of streaming. So like you say, the estimates really, really vary. Caroline, can we look at the carbon footprint of devices, making them and then disposing of them?
17: Yeah, so I think it's useful to think about streaming, but a huge part of the carbon footprint of devices comes from the production. So I found an interesting report. It's a digital economy report published by the UN Trade and Development in 2024 that basically breaks down different devices and their carbon footprint in making them and using them. And interestingly, battery-powered devices like phones or tablets, the vast majority of their carbon footprint comes from the production of the device. So that's things like extracting the materials needed, shipping the parts all over the world, delivering them to the consumer. So for example, for a phone, I've got a stat here. Making a smartphone produces about 50 kilograms of carbon dioxide equivalent, which is about the same as driving from Berlin to Prague. That's before you've even turned your phone on. And then in the lifetime of a phone and using the phone, you're likely to only produce about 8 kilograms of carbon dioxide equivalent. Oh. So, you know, that's the vast majority of the carbon footprint there comes from making the device. And then for sort of mains powered things like TVs or desktops, there's still a significant chunk in the production, but it's not quite as big. So for a TV, producing a TV releases about 200 kilograms of carbon dioxide equivalent. But then when you use a TV, you're releasing about 600 kilograms of carbon dioxide equivalent. So there it's slightly more shifted towards using the device. But I guess this all goes to say that basically something we can do that really makes a difference is keep using our devices for as long as we can, which I know is hard when things like phones aren't really built to last, and it's tempting to upgrade and get the best camera and that kind of thing.
15: Fix them as well when they break, although there are some sort of interesting ideas around legislation and how we might reuse our devices more. I mean, Justin, AI was also featured in Albert's question and data centres, and that's something that you've been looking at.
18: Yeah, I mean, I think it comes back to what Akshat said, that actually it's quite a small proportion of most people's carbon footprint. And we, for a long time, the big AI companies didn't really release data, but increasingly they're releasing data. And it shows that actually the carbon footprint of an individual search is actually extremely low. And even if you're doing 10 or even 100, it's a tiny proportion compared to other things that you do. Like, I mean, anything that involves heating stuff up typically takes a hell of a lot of energy. So boiling a kettle or doing the washing would be much higher than, for example, using AI. So, and the issue with AI is more that the footprint of big data centers is huge and it's where they are. So some countries disproportionately are building these data centers. For example, in America, it's a huge proportion of additional electricity use, partly actually because America doesn't have a very rapid increase in electricity demand because it's not investing heavily in electric cars and stuff like that. So there isn't an underlying demand. So a larger proportion of it's in data centers. And obviously the big, you know, AI companies are there in America. So it may be an issue locally in America, but it's not a huge issue in terms of people's carbon footprints. I was just looking at some studies on it. I think this is 2025 data. AI consumed about 0.5, half of 1% of the world's electricity. And you've got to remember, electricity is a subset of total energy use. So it's more like kind of 0.1, 0.2% of total energy use. So it fits very firmly in Akshat's point about, you know, go for the big stuff. You know, if you're worried about your carbon footprint, probably start focusing on the big stuff first of all, and then kind of start to to worry about how many AI searches you're doing, worrying about things like, you know, the carbon footprint of activities.
17: Yeah, yeah. And I guess the other thing to point out is these devices have a huge number of benefits, right? They enable us to access information that we never would have been able to, you know, 20 years ago. AI has lots of benefits, you know, in
18: when
17: terms
18: you talk
17: of...
18: to AI, I spoke to NVIDIA about this, and they had, like, they reeled off fantastic examples of, you know, AI used to sort, you know, rubbish in rubbish centres to separate it out, you know, use cameras and they identify, I mean, all sorts of things, you know, really fine weather forecasts that allow you to turn off power generation from fossil fuel sources to balance off, you know, in anticipation of the wind picking up and there being more kind of wind power, for example. So all sorts of applications. I mean, I don't think anyone's done a, you know, these are all kind of being developed. So I don't think there's a good peer-reviewed article that looked at the impacts, but clearly there are a balance on either side, although I suspect at the moment that there's a kind of net draw of additional energy from AI than a contribution from it, just because it's quite a novel technology.
17: Caroline?
15: I have a question.
17: Oh.
15: Can you write in?
18: Just click at the bottom of the screen.
17: The comment below or email the climate question.
18: We'll address it in a future program. Go on.
15: So is AI significantly worse than doing like a normal search engine search? So if you say Google something, is that better than asking AI?
16: Yes.
15: Why is that?
16: Google doesn't automatically serve you an AI answer, which it does.
15: It does now, yeah.
16: About 10 times is a good rough number to know between a normal Google search, searching for a Wikipedia page, or doing a question search.
18: And the issue with AI, obviously the kind of questions you ask from a simple, lots of people use AI to effectively do the kind of search that you do on Google or any other search engines, lots of other search engines available, by the way. but if you do a really complex one, if you're asking for detailed analysis, or even more so, if you, agentic AI, if you're asking the AI to go off and do stuff for you and maybe commission additional searches or AI activities, then obviously there's a huge multiplication of the amount of effort it takes.
16: 100,000. Like if you're asking it to book a flight, it could cost 1,000 times one Google search.
17: Wow.
18: But the other thing that they do, so they're trying to rationalize it. So if it's a familiar search, it's kind of bounded. They don't do a huge kind of scrape of the internet. They kind of know roughly where the good sources are. And so it will use those. And then if you demand a deeper search, obviously that takes considerably more kind of energy in that activity.
16: To me, any activity that uses electricity is getting cleaner anywhere in the world. And so your carbon footprint falls, but there are other impacts that come with it. You know, we won't talk about water, but water is a huge problem for data centers because they use it to cool and they are often built in places where there is water stress already. Arizona is the example I know well of where they draw water from either underground sources or from rivers. So it's less about carbon from an AI perspective, but all the other stuff that matters.
17: What does this mean in the future, given that we're probably going to be relying on AI much, much more than we currently do? Does that, even though the electricity is getting cleaner, like how do these two things balance out?
16: Well, as much as we are worried about carbon footprints, tech companies are worried about the cost of getting these searches served to you. Right now, most people don't pay for the AI searches that they are doing. And so they are really trying to cut their energy use down just to save money, if not to save carbon. So we have already seen a lot of efficiency gains coming through in AI searches, some that Justin talked about, where they are familiarizing a model with the types of searches that have done in the past and then serve you a quick answer. That will likely continue. But so will the types of uses that AI can be put to. Book your tickets now. Maybe you'll start to write essays for schoolgoers. All sorts of applications that we don't know. So I think we are stuck in that place where people continue to use more and more AI, and we are going to have to continue to find ways to cut its energy use and its carbon footprint.
17: Right. Okay. Let's move on to our next question. It's from Jim, and he wrote to the climate question at bbc.com. I listened to the latest episode and I smiled when Jordan, that's my co-host, said that climate change and earthquakes might go to the top of his nightmare list. It made me think there is so much to worry about when we look at the state of our planet, and hosting a show like yours must bring even more worries. Jokes aside, I often feel that young people and all of us can feel overwhelmed about the future. Now, Jim does go on to suggest we should make a programme about young people and climate, which we will do. But I thought we could all just go round and give one reason for pessimism and one reason for optimism. You can choose which way round you want to do it. Justin, do you want to kick us off?
18: Let's start with pessimism. I mean, when you're a climate journalist, as I am, your email inbox fills up literally on a daily basis with a silt of emails with really worrying kind of studies and reports from around the world about what's happening, not just in terms of the changing climate, but the impact of climate on ecosystems and other environmental destruction. So it's a proper doom scroll in the true sense of doom as you go through your inbox. So you become acutely aware of the pressures there are on the world and the way that, you know, the climate's changing. But on the other hand, equally, there are some really positive developments. I mean, we've touched on them already. You know, potentially AI could be a hugely powerful force for making the world more efficient, making us use energy more efficiently, finding new ways to use energy or create kind of, you know, the molecules that we need to fire factories and that kind of stuff. You know, it's a real balance. It's a balance between, on the one hand, pessimism and concern about the changes that are happening, how rapidly they're happening. 30 years on, we're in the 31st years of the cycle of the UN climate talks. And I mean, the good news is we're beginning to see, it seems, emissions begin to level off. Concentration still rising of CO2 in the atmosphere, you know, gives you a sense of the mix. We've reached a very high peak in terms of emissions. If we do peak and start to reduce, we need to reduce really rapidly if we're going to avoid the worst impacts of climate change. So it's very finely balanced, Graham.
19: Mixed bag. Caroline.
17: Okay, optimistic. A reason to be optimistic. I guess in my job, I'm lucky in that I get to see and visit scientists who are doing amazing things to tackle climate change. So, for example, earlier this year, I spent some time with scientists on the Great Barrier Reef in Australia who are growing heat-resistant coral and planting them on the reef and are already seeing tangible results in reducing coral bleaching. So, yeah, those kind of examples make me feel hopeful. And also, I think there is something in kind of choosing to be optimistic in a way. I mean, research shows that there is a correlation between being generally optimistic and being physically and mentally healthier and happier. And it kind of also feels like we kind of have to choose to be optimistic, otherwise we won't do anything. So even though I would say my core is sad.
18: Worried, anxious. Yeah, exactly.
17: I like to choose to be optimistic, so I think that will help me make more of a difference.
19: There is actually a report on this, and it's called the Goldilocks Zone.
17: Okay.
19: Which is where you've got enough sort of anxiety to motivate, but not too much so that you're paralysed, and not too little so you don't.
17: You're like, la, la, it's all fine.
18: You make it sound like a very fragile balance.
17: It feels like a fragile balance.
19: What do you think, Akshat?
16: So on the pessimism, I'd go one step further by saying, given climate change is the only problem for which there has been global governance of any sort, you know, not one for pandemics, not one for AI robots, not one for nuclear weapons, really. There isn't a global pact. Some countries have a pact to try and reduce weapons.
18: Some countries just pulled out of that.
16: Exactly. So if we can't solve climate change with all the facts that we know and a global governance system, well,
17: What can we do?
16: Exactly. I feel pessimistic about the other problems. But on the optimism side, to me, climate has always been not just about climate change, but how much it can do good for the world, the types of solutions that we work on. And one really tangible one right now, you know, we are living through what is the worst energy shock that the world has experienced. This is the International Energy Agency telling us that. And look at power prices in Europe. They're actually pretty reasonable. It's not to say it's not higher than it used to be, but not as high as it was in the 2022 energy crisis. And one of the key reasons is because at that time, we were able to install a lot of renewables and electrify a lot of our economies. And that happened just 4 years ago. So to me, the scale at which we can start to deploy many of these technologies and solutions have benefits outside of the climate problem.
18: Just on a pessimistic note on that, I mean, but it's still a tiny proportion of total energy use. I mean, the scale of the transformation we need is absolutely huge. But in a way, that should, I think, exactly in the spirit of what you say, should be a source of optimism, because we're in the middle of a really exciting industrial revolution that will create jobs and industry for tens of millions of people and a cleaner world. So I think there's another strong optimistic point there.
19: Yeah, I think I get a lot of optimism from people who I meet, you know, through this line of work, doing really incredible, ingenious things. But I also just want to say thank you to Nicola, who emailed us to say that it's not just young people who suffer from eco-anxiety. We did focus on that because that's the sort of population group that really, really do struggle. A reminder that you're listening to The Climate Question from the BBC World Service. I'm Greg Jackson. This week, Akshat Rathi, Justin Rowlatt and Caroline Steele are answering your questions and comments.
14: If you have something you'd like us to tackle, get in touch. The email is theclimatequestion@bbc.com. Our final question is from Mark, who writes, my daughter works for Nature Trust here in British Columbia, monitoring estuaries for climate resilience. So my climate question is, are estuaries, which are such important, productive ecosystems, vulnerable to climate change? I know the answer is yes, because I looked it up in the Intergovernmental Panel on Climate Change reports, but maybe we should just roll back a little bit and say, what is an estuary and why are they so vulnerable? Caroline.
17: Estuaries are where rivers meet the sea. They're really important habitats. And I think they're partly so vulnerable because they are both exposed to ocean climate change and climate change that we see in rivers. And they're a delicate balance between salt water and fresh water. There's a lot of important species in estuaries that rely on it being just the right salinity, and lots of different things can throw it out of whack, which makes them particularly vulnerable.
14: Yeah, so the coastal winds and currents and then seasonal rainfalls, sort of snow melt coming in. But the other reason it's sort of quite vulnerable is because there's often lots of building and development and harbours that sort of add further challenges, pollution.
17: Yeah. So if, you know, humans weren't interfering at all, sea levels could rise and estuaries and their habitats would retreat. But because we've built things like sea walls or towns, that can't happen. And that's where we see something called coastal squeeze, where basically there's nowhere for the estuaries to go, which is a big shame for the plants and animals there, basically.
14: I have to admit, I was quite amazed when I went to an estuary. I think it was in the Sundarbans on the sort of Indian-Bangladeshi border. I'd never seen a mud skipper before. Mm. And I thought they were the weirdest creature I've ever seen.
17: What do they look like? What do they do? I've not
14: seen
17: one.
14: Half fish, half frog. And they flap around on the water. They've got wings and they sort of jump around on the mud, but they're a fish.
17: Wow. They're
14: really odd.
16: I mean, those estuaries are amazing. They've also got tigers.
14: Yeah. Mm.
17: Really?
16: And they are adapted to that type of environment. And they're really good. And they swim.
14: Have you been?
16: I haven't, but I've read books and tales about them. So one day I hope I can go.
17: Go swim with a tiger.
14: That sounds less fun. Justin, are you an estuary fan?
17: You were swimming yesterday in an estuary, you were saying.
18: It is an estuary. Well, it's a harbour. It's kind of, there are rivers that flow into it. The Poole Harbour in the south of England. Yeah, I mean, estuaries aren't very vulnerable. Estuaries carry the water from the river into the kind of estuary. So any waste or pollution that's in there, any nitrogen fertilizer going into the river, is going to go into the sea. And often they're slightly enclosed. The one I was in, Poole Harbour, is a massive, kind of effectively a tidal lagoon. And obviously that then captures that kind of pollution and waste in the area and then concentrates it. So they're really vulnerable to pollution and, you know, very easily damaged. And as you say, that brackish water is often essential. They're mixed, clean and salty water is often essential for, you know, specific forms of life. And because they tend to be separate from each other, often you've got species that are specific to individual estuaries, which again makes them really vulnerable to
14: extinction. I was amazed because they're also like breeding grounds for fish that we then eat, but also all the trees and plants there, they hold back the sediment so that they don't get washed into things like coral reefs, for example, which can't survive with that sort of silty, murky water.
17: But and they really are so perfect for fish nurseries, basically, because they have shallow water, kind of murky water, which doesn't look very nice to us, but it's great if you're a baby fish trying not to be eaten by a predator because it's hard to be seen. And they're really nutrient rich. And as Justin said, lots of sediment settles at the bottom of estuaries, cleans water which goes out into the ocean. And also they're good carbon sinks, although this might be something where you slightly disagree, because they, in this sediment, you know, they trap lots of carbon, and there are lots of estuary specific plants that store carbon as well.
18: Seagrass, for example.
17: Seagrass, very important. Unsung hero.
16: Well, we're talking about it because of climate change, but really this is a good reminder that there are all sorts of ecosystems which are being harmed by all sorts of other human activities, way more, and ones that we can act on and try and protect without worrying about climate change, that we must. But somehow, because we've prioritized climate change, we end up trying to figure out what are the climate solutions to these problems. But even if we tackle climate change, there's still the other human problems of overbuilding, of pollutants that need to be addressed.
18: Well, that's a really, really good point. And these, some of these are easier to address. And I was at, as I say, Poole Harbour in Dorset in here in England. And there was a nature reserve in a place called Arne, which is incredibly biodiverse. It's got all six of Britain's, you know, reptile species. And I bring it up because it, I think it was bought in about 1950 and then established as a nature reserve. And it's this incredible reservoir of kind of wild animals, including white-tailed eagles. So an incredibly rich ecosystem that's been, you know, re-established over the last, what, 70 years? And it shows what can be achieved when we put our mind to it. It's actually tiny. I mean, it's a, I don't know, a mile square or something. It really isn't that big, probably a bit bigger than that, but not huge. And yet you can recover an ecosystem and have this incredible diversity. So, you know, speaking to things that make, should make us feel optimistic about climate is the degree of change that we can bring by quite small actions, really. Mm.
19: I can see you want to come in here, Caroline.
17: Yes, so I have a wildlife story. Nuclear power plants require a lot of water to cool them down, and this usually comes from oceans or from rivers. So basically there are sort of inlet pipes that have a grate over the front of them, and they suck in water, which is a problem for fish that often get stuck against the grates or pass in through the grates. Either way, they likely die. It's a particular problem at Hinkley Point C in Somerset in the UK, where they're using water from the River Severn, which is a really important breeding ground for lots of protected species of fish. So scientists have been trying to come up with a way to protect these fish. And basically, they have come up with a fish disco.
19: Right. Is this? I've got so much mental imagery flying around. I'm thinking nearby, they've put up a disco ball.
17: And the fish, you know, are sort of dancing like around. So what they've done is they've lowered speakers onto the floor of the estuary, and the speakers are pumping out ultrasound, which fish can hear and feel. And the idea is that the fish will swim away from the sound and therefore away from the inlet pipes and be protected. So they've just run a trial, scientists at Swansea University, and they've tagged different species of fish, particularly the Thwaite shad, which is a protected fish that looks a bit like a herring, apparently. And they found that before they turned these speakers on, so before the disco began, 14 Thwaite shad swam really close to the pipes.
18: Hold on, 14?
17: 14, okay. Yes. The other species, I'm picking my favourite species.
18: No,
17: 14 swam, swam really near the pipes. Whereas when they turned the speakers on, only one Thwaite shad swam near the pipes. So it's looking hopeful. Different bodies have estimated different numbers of fish that could be saved, but it's all in the orders of millions. But I think what Justin's going to say is that could be similar to the catch of one fishing vessel in one day. So it is a lot of work and a lot of money. The disco part of it costs 50 million.
18: So basically they've created a really awful disco that's so bad.
17: So bad the fish leave. Yeah, it's the opposite
18: of a disco. 15 million quid.
16: And I'm just going to call out the scientific propaganda here. It's not a disco, it's a fish alarm. It's a fish siren. It's really telling them to go away.
17: It's like a fish bouncer rather than a fish disco.
18: And we should also say, just for people outside of Britain, this got a huge amount of criticism in the press for spending all this money to save, you know, a few fish, which points to the, you know, how difficult these things are to do successfully.
17: Yeah, but the thing is, sort of the other option that was being considered before the fish disco looks
18: you
17: quite
18: love
17: successful.
18: Fish disco, you're not letting go.
17: Was to flood farmland further up the river to basically compensate for loss further downstream.
16: Oh, a fish offset, you mean?
17: Exactly. So, in defence of fish discos, this is really expensive. But, you know, the first time doing anything is really expensive. Yeah. If it ends up being a viable solution, we might be able to roll it out at nuclear.
18: Shads around the world are getting rich,
17: aren't they? Yeah. We won't be able to move the shad.
19: Well, that takes us to the end of the show. Thank you so much to our guests, Akshat Rathi, Caroline Steele and Justin Raylatt.
18: Thank you.
17: Thanks for having us.
16: Fun as always.
19: And thank you for listening. Don't forget, if you have a climate question of your own, then do email us. It's theclimatequestion@bbc.com. The production team were Diane Richardson, Simon Watts, Ben Andrews, Nick Sindel, and Tom Brignall. I'm Greg Jackson, and we'll see you next time.

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2: With me, Stefania Gotzer. We're going back 30 years to the moment that changed the way we see dinosaurs forever. It's October 1996, and the annual meeting of the Society of Vertebrate Paleontology is underway.
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3: Coming next, it's Outlook with me, Jo Fidgham. Marco Amoretti lived with his parents in a house in the woods in Italy. His dad, Giorgio, didn't believe in following the usual rules. He didn't send his children to school, and he encouraged them to treat life as an adventure.
4: To me, he was like a movie character, a superhero. And then there was this car in the garden. This was the ultimate adventure waiting to happen. It was our dream.
3: Giorgio had a plan to fill the car with foam and attach sails to it and float in it right across the Atlantic from Europe to the Caribbean. But the dream fell to Marco to fulfill.
4: I loved the idea of taking a car, turning it into a boat, climbing up on the roof and crossing the ocean.
3: As you can imagine, it wasn't straightforward. Come float with us after the BBC World Service News.
5: BBC News with Roisin Hastie. President Trump says he'll have a long conversation about Iran with the Chinese leader Xi Jinping when they meet in Beijing later this week. Mr. Trump had postponed the trip to Beijing by 6 weeks to focus on the war with Iran, apparently expecting it would be over before meeting Mr. Xi. Bernd Boosman is our Washington correspondent.
6: The White House has been quite clear with reporters that they see the economic ties between Iran and China as a potential way to help push things along. Ahead of the trip, White House officials told reporters that they will be discussing this, that President Trump has already raised it multiple times with officials in China and President Xi himself. And they really hope that they could, through China, use China to lean on Iran to come to the negotiating table with something that the U.S. sees as workable.
5: President Trump has lashed out at media coverage of the U.S. war against Iran, branding it virtual treason to say that the Iranians were doing well militarily. His social media post came after the New York Times reported that Iran retained 2/3 of its missile stockpile. The British Prime Minister Keir Starmer has defied calls to resign as he battles to retain his job in the face of growing dissent within the governing Labour Party. Sir Keir received support from his deputy, David Lammy, who urged party MPs to step back, take a breath and not trigger a leadership battle. Our political correspondent is Rob Watson.
7: I think it's happened for two reasons. One is his own personal defiance. I think some people had thought, well, maybe when he looks at how unpopular

0: Naval trial in California, Mr. Altman said he believed Elon Musk wanted long-term control of the company. Lily Jamali is our North America technology correspondent.
1: When Musk testified about 2 weeks ago, he acknowledged that he did want initial control over OpenAI, but he told his co-founders that that control would diminish over time. Tuesday, Altman said he was unsettled by Musk's increasing demands for control. He shared what he called a hair-raising moment in which Musk expressed that if he died, the control over OpenAI could be passed on to his children.
0: World News from the BBC. Brazil's president, Lula da Silva, has announced a new initiative to target organised criminal groups. Security and violent crime are key concerns for many Brazilians ahead of October's elections, in which the president will seek a fourth term. Two rival factions have been fighting over the lucrative drug and arms trafficking business in multiple states for many years. The new plan intends to focus on financially strangling such organisations and would involve greater coordination between federal and state authorities. Tens of thousands of Argentinians have marched in Buenos Aires and other cities to protest against budget cuts to universities. Students, teachers and opposition leaders were demanding that the president, Javier Milei, abide by legislation guaranteeing an increase in university funding. Ana Laura Ruggiero represents one of the universities.
2: We had to resort to the courts for the government to comply with the law, and yet we still have no law. So the entire university system and the entire population are involved, because this is not just about one sector, but about what kind of country we want.
0: Police in the Indian city of Kolkata have arrested an outspoken activist who championed Bengali language and culture. A police statement said Gaga Chatterjee was detained for allegedly making provocative social media posts casting doubt on the electronic voting machines used in the recent elections in West Bengal state. The vote resulted in a sweeping victory for the Hindu nationalist BJP. And Israel has qualified for the final of this year's Eurovision Song Contest in Vienna. Chants of Stop the Genocide could be heard as the Israeli singer Noam Betan sang in the first semi-final. Spain, the Netherlands, Ireland, Iceland and Slovenia have boycotted this year's contest over Israel's war in Gaza.
3: Welcome to Outlook from the BBC World Service. I'm Jo Fidgen. Hello. In the summer of 1999, in the Atlantic Ocean, somewhere between the Canary Islands and the Caribbean, a merchant ship came across a puzzling sight. Two small cars, a Volkswagen Passat and a Ford Taunus, bobbing along, and two Italian men sitting on top. The crew of the merchant ship sought clarification.
4: We are two cars crossing the Atlantic.
5: You are crossing the Atlantic?
4: Yes, we two cars. We left from La Palma in the May.
3: The car drivers, car sailors, were friends, Marco Amoretti and Marco De Candia, or Marcolino, Little Marco, as he was known at the time. They spent 4 months in those floating cars, covering 3,000 miles, the best part of 5,000 kilometres, and having the adventure of their lives. But it was more than that. It was also a very emotional tribute to Marco's father, Giorgio Amoretti. He was quite a character who travelled the world in unorthodox ways, getting him attention from magazines like Life and Stern. Marco had been raised on his stories.
6: A casa c'erano foto, libri di avventure. Io ero affascinato, c'era questo libro.
7: I grew up surrounded by all his photographs and books. There was a book he'd written as a young man called Continental Dust, about his travels around Africa, Europe and North America on his Vespa scooter in the 1950s, when these kinds of adventures were very unusual. Then there were lots of articles about how he flew across the Sahara and the United States in a parachute, pulled by a car. To me, he was like a movie character, a superhero.
6: E poi c'era questa macchina nel giardino che era la grande avventura, la grande sfida.
7: And then there was this car in the garden. This was the ultimate adventure waiting to happen.
3: Tell us about this car.
6: Questa

0: Macchina. Era un prototipo, era una
1: Ah, this
0: macchina
1: car. It
0: galleggia.
1: was a prototype. It was a floating car. It was like a character from a fantasy story. It was our dream.
2: In his fantasy, Giorgio would cross the Atlantic in this little second-hand car. He spent ages adapting it so that it might float, not just for the sake of it, but to advertise his vision of an alternative society. He was a very radical thinker. One of his big campaigns was for men to be allowed to register in Italy as house husbands. It was seen as an outlandish idea at the time, but he battled on until the authorities agreed to put it on his identity card. He was also an environmentalist. When he and his partner Serenella went to register the birth of their son Marco in 1975, Giorgio had one condition.
3: L'impiegato ha chiesto subito cognome, nome, Amoretti Giorgio, professione casalingo. Non faccio lo spiritoso, per favore.
4: The registrar asked, name, Amoretti Giorgio, profession, house husband. Come on, no jokes, please. So Giorgio shows him his identity card, and the registrar is stunned. Okay, so what would you like to call your son? And Giorgio says, I will only register my child under one condition. I want the city to plant a tree every year until he's 18. You can imagine the face of the registrar. What? But if you don't sign the register, we'll all go to prison for dereliction of duty. At that point, I started getting a bit scared, I must admit. But Giorgio insisted, so we went upstairs to see the head of the department. He liked the idea and said, OK, let's sign a contract.
2: The city did plant a tree for Marco every year until he reached adulthood. Giorgio, Serenella and their children lived surrounded by trees and fresh ideas. The other Marco, Marcolino, was drawn to them and in fact moved in when he was in his late teens.
5: Vivevano nella natura e aveva tutte queste idee così rivoluzionarie, così...
6: I like the fact that they lived in nature, they lived in the forest, and then they had all these revolutionary ideas. Giorgio was protesting against a society which tries to limit our freedom. That appealed to me. We were all fascinated by his adventures, by his car, by his strength of character, by his creativity.
2: Did you see Giorgio as a father figure?
5: Yes. Anche sì.
6: Sure, why not? Certainly.
2: Being a father was a role Giorgio took very seriously, and he and Serenella made unconventional parents.
3: Per lui la donna era proprio una divinità.
4: For him, a woman was really a goddess, and bringing children into this world was sacred. But what's important is that he didn't want to delegate their upbringing and education to society, to schools or nurseries or other institutions, because it was our duty as parents to take care of them. It was all new to me, and his ideas sometimes scared me a bit, but they also showed me an incredible vision of life.
2: So Marco, you didn't go to school, you or your siblings, you didn't go to school?
0: No, abbiamo avuto questa educazione familiare.
1: No, we were homeschooled. I only ever went into school to vote at election time. My father felt school was a way of shaping people to fit into the system, and he rejected that.
2: How did you feel about not going to school? How do you feel about it now?
0: Una grande domanda. Per ogni cosa ci sono pro e contro. Certo,
1: that's a good question. There were pros and cons. We had a lot of freedom, for sure, but our friendships and social networks suffered. At the time, there was great opposition, criticism and surprise at the fact that we didn't go to school. Nowadays, it's much more acceptable. It shows that Giorgio was a pioneer.
2: He was certainly a very radical thinker, wasn't he, Giorgio?
3: Io non lo so se era segnato dall'universo, dal destino.
4: I don't know if it was his destiny or if he was an alien, but he was ahead of his time because many of the ideas he proposed are now accepted, you know? Being a house husband or homeschooling.
3: Non è stato facile, eh? Non è stato facile perché lui...
4: It wasn't always easy to live by his rules, and he was quite authoritarian. He turned your life inside out, like a sock, And there were many difficult moments. When the authorities realized the children were not going to school, they called us in for a hearing. We showed them all the lovely newspaper articles about our life, the beautiful photographs of our smiling children. And in the end, the prosecutor said, "Mr. Amoretti, if there were more people like you, perhaps the world would be a better place."
2: The floating car was part of Giorgio's grand plan to make the world a better place. Yes, he wanted a society where men could stay home and look after the children, but he also felt very strongly that women who did so should be paid for their labour. Here he is making the case for a change in the law.
7: Tutte le casalinghe, che sono le operaie della casa, devono ricevere un medesimo salario, uguale per tutte.
8: All housewives, who are the workers of the home, should receive the same wage. The doctor's wife and the wife of an unemployed man do the same job, and therefore they should receive the same wage. Equal work deserves equal compensation.
9: L'idea della macchina in mare è nata proprio per il riconoscimento.
4: The idea of the sea car was born because he wanted women who stay at home and look after the children to be treated like any other workers and paid. Giorgio discovered that going into the sea in a floating car attracted lots of attention from the newspapers, radio and television. Because when we first took the sea car through France on the Canal du Midi, everybody found it very entertaining to see people sitting on a floating car. So he realized he could use it to communicate his ideas.
2: Getting first one car, then two cars waterproofed and Atlantic ready became a family project. The idea was that Giorgio and his three sons would do it together, two in each car. Marcolino helped, but it wasn't the plan for him to go too. Then, in the late 1990s, they got the terrible news that Giorgio had terminal cancer and had just a few months to live.
1: We had to speed things up to make Giorgio's final dream come true. He came with us to the Canary Islands and was supposed to cross the ocean with us. But then, when we were ready to launch, he got sicker. And so he said, "Guys, I might be the inspiration behind the trip, but you're young. It's time you take my project on as my gift to you."
2: This is the point, Marcolino, where you join the group, because it becomes clear that Giorgio is too ill to make the journey. It's not going to be possible for him. So you take his place so that the dream can be fulfilled by proxy, as it were. How were you feeling about joining this trip?
5: È stato un'emozione molto forte quella di...
6: It was very emotional getting ready for this trip. It was exciting to be involved in such a big adventure. My family didn't know I was going.
5: Mia madre, quando sono sparito, ha fatto dei cicli di preghiera con tutti i suoi amici.
6: When I disappeared, my mother asked her friends to pray for me. But we were just up for adventure.
2: So the four young men took the cars to Las Palmas and the Canary Islands and found a secluded spot where they could make the final adaptations, adding sails and a metal keel and so on. They weren't sure those were totally legal and didn't want to be spotted by the police.
0: Sigilliamo le automobili con questa...
1: We sealed and waterproofed the cars with the same material they used for boats, and we filled them with expanding polyurethane foam to help them float. Then we added everything we needed for our day-to-day existence. We thought we'd be on board for 1 or 2 months, so we needed somewhere to sleep and to eat. On the roof, we installed a dinghy with a tent, which was like a little house.
2: A little home consisting of a rubber boat and then a sort of tent above it, where you could hang out. So you fill the cars with foam, and so that they'll float, hopefully. You get two men in each car. The cars are connected with cables, and you launch.
0: Galleggia!
2: Equipped with a solar-powered satellite phone and what they hoped would be enough food supplies, they drove into the water. Marcolino, his friend and now sailing colleague Marco, and Marco's two brothers.
0: primi giorni era tutta una sorpresa.
1: In the beginning, everything was a surprise. I remember the first night we watched the moon set in the sea, and there was no land on the horizon. It was hard at first. The sea is alien to us. So we got seasick, swaying back and forth 24 hours a day. And then there was the problem that we couldn't catch the current. We were going around in circles, just a few miles off the coast. My brothers were very disheartened by all this. So they called for help and a helicopter came to rescue them. And Marco and I found ourselves alone, each of us in our own car.
2: So it's just the two of you at this point. And you're out there on the high seas, going round and round in circles because you haven't hit the currents yet. How were those days?
0: A quel punto abbiamo dovuto trovare il sistema per far navigare.
1: Well, then we had to find a way to make the cars cut through the waves and not hit them sideways because we couldn't navigate. So we had to build some sails.
2: How much of an idea did the two of you have of what to do? Of how to deal with these machines and the currents and the navigation?
0: In tutti questi anni Giorgio aveva parlato, aveva discusso, aveva teorizzato.
1: Over the years, Giorgio had told us what to do and spoken to us about other sailors and adventurers. We knew there were currents to negotiate, and we knew about the trade winds, which blow from east to west. This project had been planned for so long, and it was finally taking shape.
2: But Giorgio was not with you. Marcolina, I'm getting the impression that you weren't both completely trained for this adventure.
5: No, come ha detto il mio collega, è stata una cosa studiata da tanti anni.
6: As my colleague says, Giorgio had studied this for many years and all aspects of the trip had been deeply thought through. And I don't agree that Giorgio wasn't with us. I think he was with us every moment and his spirit followed us from beginning to end.
2: How did you spend your days, Marco? What did the two of you do all day?
0: C'era il fatto che per ogni cosa comunque richiedeva.
1: Everything took 3 or 4 times longer to do because everything was rocking the whole time. So if you wanted to put your pan on the stove to cook breakfast, it would lurch around, so you had to tie it down. And then the sea would swell, and then you had to balance everything, and then the rope that tied the sails would come loose and flap, so you had to fix it, but you couldn't even lean on something to steady yourself. So you had to become a bit of an acrobat. Even the simplest thing became a challenge.
6: The first month was a learning curve, figuring out how everything worked. Then we began to adapt to the sea, and it no longer felt like an opponent that we had to fight. And finally, we really entered into another dimension. We became part of this world made of water. We were totally immersed in this blue world. Marco and I would have long lunches sitting on the hood of our cars, talking for hours and hours to keep our morale up.
2: What were you eating out there?
0: Avevamo diverse scorte.
1: We had a stock of freeze-dried food, which we would add water to. And we also tried our hand at fishing. We wanted to be independent in case our stocks ran out.
2: Were you good at fishing?
5: Beh, non era molto difficile anche perché non essendoci niente.
6: It wasn't hard to fish because in the middle of the sea, there's nothing. So if you just put a little piece of plastic down, a whole world of fish would gather underneath. A mega city appeared under our cars with long gray fish like barracudas, like pilot fish, like yellow fish, all kinds.
2: Where was your kitchen in this floating car?
6: So in this foam filling inside the car, there was a space near the window where there was a gas cylinder, and this was connected to a camping gas stove.
2: This does not sound safe.
6: Nothing was safe.
1: We also experimented. We had a book of Giorgio's called Survival at Sea, which showed us how to dry slices of fish in the sun, which gave it the consistency of cured ham.
5: Very good. Noi pescavamo il plankton con delle reti.
6: And we fished for plankton with nets. We ate plankton like whales.
0: Sì, avevamo letto sempre con questo libro.
1: Yes, we had read this book of my father's about this French doctor who did experiments on human survival and who said you could get vitamin C from plankton. By using women's tights, like a net, and dragging them in the sea, you could collect these small particles of plankton, and that would provide you with vitamins.
2: I've never heard of anyone eating plankton. What is it? What does it taste like?
0: È come mangiare un fritto misto.
1: It tastes like fried seafood.
2: Where did you sleep, the two of you?
5: In cima al tetto.
6: Up on the roof.
2: Right. Okay. And for drinking water?
0: Avevamo disposto di diverse taniche di acqua potabile.
1: We had jerry cans of drinking water between the seats in the foam. And about halfway, when we reached the equator, it started raining a lot. So we made a sort of upside-down umbrella with a plastic sheet to collect drinking water.
2: So on this long journey, just the two of you, did you have a fight? Was there friction at any point?
0: Sì, sicuramente. Ci sono state delle situazioni difficili. Ricordo anche una volta.
1: Sure, there were moments of tension. We had these ropes connecting the two cars, and we were always afraid the waves would break them and would drift apart. But one day I remember thinking, well, if the sea doesn't break us up, perhaps I should.
2: Oh, really? What were you arguing about that made you think, let's separate these cars and drift apart?
1: Because I would say something, and he'd understand the exact opposite.
2: Marcolino, I think you need a right of reply.
6: Yes, we had our moments. We fought about silly things, like when he wouldn't lend me his cassettes, or I wouldn't give him mine.
10: Fare I conti, io mi presento al ritmo di una sveglia.
5: Sono successe tante cose particolari, del tipo l'arrivo delle balene.
6: So many strange things happened, like when the whales came. We had started to think and talk about whales, and then, a few days later, they appeared. As if we had some kind of a telepathic connection with these sea creatures.
0: Una si è avvicinata, è venuto sopra vicino al cofano, ha visto questo occhio grande.
1: One of them came very close. I could see this big eye looking at me. I can't imagine what she thought of us, but it was a real surprise to see such a huge animal.
2: What was it like to see them?
5: È stata forse la più bella esperienza che
6: It was perhaps the most beautiful experience of my life. I felt deep peace.
2: What about swimming? Was it safe in the water?
0: Ma forse è stata una delle più grandi paure di tutto il viaggio.
1: Perhaps that was our greatest fear during the whole trip. Every time we went into the water, we imagined there was a shark. Because the water is dark blue and you can't see more than 20, 30 centimeters down.
2: Did you ever find a shark?
1: Yes, we did see a shark. Marco and I traveled separately, each in his own floating car, and the phone was in Marco De Candia's car. So every day, when we had to call home, I had to swim to his car. That day, after the phone call, I was standing on the hood of his car, about to dive in, and that's when Marco saw the shark. Luckily, he shouted and stopped me from diving in. After that, we decided we would never swim at the same time. One of us would always keep watch. But we had this ongoing problem with the ropes that kept the two cars together. When we had to repair them, we did both have to get into the water.
2: Wow, okay, so a near miss.
5: Penso che ci sia sempre stato.
6: I think the shark had always been there. When we finally saw it, we were scared. But there were other dangers too, other predators. Scurvy and giant ships that could have crushed us. But it was all part of the challenge, part of our attempt to face the infinite, return to a primordial state. I think this was what Giorgio was looking for.
2: And another major problem, this satellite phone stopped working. So suddenly you've got no communication with people on land at all. Were you worried by that?
5: Noi no, non eravamo preoccupati perché, anzi.
6: Us? No, we weren't worried about it at all. On the contrary, we were very happy, relaxed. But maybe back at home they were not so happy. Our parents and our friends didn't hear from us for over a month. They thought we were dead.
0: Inizialmente, questo appuntamento.
1: At first, I felt that daily phone call got in the way of experiencing real adventure, like people did before satellite phones existed. So when the phone broke, it was almost a liberation. Here we were in the ocean, having this adventure, and I wanted to live it to the full. Later on, this desire to be alone subsided, and I wanted to let everyone know that we were okay, and find out what was happening back home.
2: At home, all was not well. Serenella, how were you coping?
3: Ma me lo sto chiedendo ancora.
4: I still ask myself that. But with Giorgio, you either climbed up on his tank with him, or you'd be crushed beneath it. So I had to have faith.
2: We'll be back with Serenella, Marco and Marcolino after a short break. This is Outlook.
11: This is the BBC World Service with Misha Glenny and guests discussing the spread of animals, crops and diseases after Columbus reached the Americas.
12: What's now known as the Columbian Exchange had a transformative and often devastating impact on our world.
13: The only world event that actually killed more human beings was the Second World War. The indigenous people had very little resistance.
12: My guests will be telling us how it changed our diets.
14: It's hard to imagine, let's say, Indian food without tomatoes, without chili peppers, without a potato, you know, no saag aloo.
12: And what ancient DNA can tell us about disease in the 15th century?
15: Tuberculosis was endemic, especially to areas of the Andes. That particular strain may have come from seals.
11: The Columbian Exchange, Saturday at 11 GMT.
2: In part two of Outlook, Serenella is waiting for news as her son and his friend drift at sea in their floating cars and with a broken sat phone.
3: Paura, timore, dubbio.
4: We were living in fear. We didn't have any news. We were really worried and tensions were high. The phone rings, and when I pick up, I just hear a rustling noise. Shivers run down my spine.
2: We're back after the BBC World Service news.
16: BBC News with Roisin Hasty. President Trump is travelling to Beijing on the first trip to China by a US leader since he last went there in 2017. His talks with his Chinese counterpart Xi Jinping are likely to focus on Iran, Taiwan and trade tensions between the two superpowers. President Trump has described some US media reporting on Iran as virtual treason. His social media post came after the New York Times reported that the Trump administration's portrayal of a shattered Iranian military was at odds with what US intelligence agencies were saying behind closed doors. The British Prime Minister Keir Starmer has defied calls to resign as he battles to retain his job in the face of growing dissent within the governing Labour Party. Sir Keir has received support from his deputy, David Lammy. The chief executive of OpenAI, Sam Altman, has told a court in California that he was increasingly unsettled by Elon Musk's demands for control of the company. He's also denied Mr. Musk's claim that he broke an agreement to keep it as a non-profit. Tens of thousands of Argentinians have marched in Buenos Aires and other cities to protest about budget cuts to universities. Students, teachers and opposition leaders took part. President Lula da Silva has announced a new initiative to target organised criminal groups as he seeks to take on powerful gangs in Brazil. Violent crime is a concern for many Brazilians ahead of October's elections. Israel has qualified for the final of this year's Eurovision Song Contest in Vienna. Chants of Stop the Genocide could be heard as the Israeli singer Noam Betan sang in the first semi-final. And this year's Cannes Film Festival has opened. The Lord of the Rings director Peter Jackson has been honoured with a Lifetime Achievement Award. It was presented by Elijah Wood, who played Frodo in the trilogy. BBC News.
2: Welcome back to Outlook. I'm Jo Fidgen. Hello. Maybe when you're in your early 20s, and let's face it, most of us think we're immortal at that age, being stranded at sea on a floating car without a satellite phone or drinking water doesn't seem like an insurmountable problem. Marco Amoretti and his friend Marco De Candia, Marcolino, were still managing to enjoy themselves, as we heard in the first half of the programme. They passed the time listening to music, filming themselves and goofing around, even pretending to drive their cars on the water.
17: Brum, brum, brum, brum, brum, brum, brum.
2: But Marco's mum, Serenella, back home in Italy, wasn't feeling so good about the situation. Her partner Giorgio, Marco's dad and a father figure to Marcolino, was dying of cancer. It had been his dream to cross the Atlantic Ocean from Europe to the Caribbean in a car that he'd adapted for the water. But by 1999, he'd become too ill to go. So the youngsters were there on his behalf. One car each, a Volkswagen Passat and a Ford Taunus. You can imagine the press were intrigued. But Marco and Marcolino weren't massively well prepared. The cars had had a few issues, and they'd been at sea for far longer than planned, resorting to eating plankton to survive. Then the sat phone broke, and Marco was stumped.
0: Sapevamo solo teoricamente come funzionava il sistema, perché tutto era stato ideato da mio fratello.
1: It took us a while to fix the phone, because my brother had built it, and I only knew how it worked in theory. In the end, we figured out that water had got into the car and the solar battery had flooded. So we managed to reconnect the phone to the battery in the other car by swimming from one car to the other with the solar panels. But it took a long time.
2: 6 weeks, nearly 6 weeks you were without a phone. Serenella, were you worried at home?
3: Sì, molto, molto.
4: Yes, I was very worried. I said to Giorgio when the phone broke, but Giorgio, these kids, we don't know where they are, we don't know if they are okay. And he, from his sickbed, shouted at me, "You're just like all the others. I know that even if you cut this car into pieces, it will float." He was thinking about the car, but I was thinking about the boys' state of mind, their health, how were they? And at that point, the journalists no longer believed us. And the press started attacking us. "You're reckless. You've sent these boys out without any support." So, yes, I was worried. Giorgio was dying. We didn't know where the boys were. I was at my wit's end.
2: It was very tough for Serenella, coping with Giorgio's decline, her worry, and the hostility of the press. Where some reporters accused her of negligence, others began to think the whole story had been made up. Meanwhile at sea, Marco and Marcolino were blissfully unaware of all that, but they were getting thirsty and had been trying to attract the attention of passing vessels.
0: Poi abbiamo visto delle navi che non ci vedevano, abbiamo provato a usare dei razzi, a urlare perché volevamo.
1: We passed lots of huge ships that didn't see us at all. We tried using flares, we tried shouting because we wanted them to give us fruit, but they didn't see us. Then luckily we managed to fix the radio and we called for help on the emergency channel. A ship answered and said, "What is your position?" So then we had to speak English.
17: "We want that you know the our position because you pass very near. We are two cars and crossing the Atlantic."
18: "You are crossing the Atlantic?"
17: "Yes, we two cars. We left from La Palma in the May. Canarie."
18: "Yes, you left Las Palmas in the Canaries in May. You are okay? You have no problems?"
17: "No, we do not have really problem. Miss some water, but we are..."
0: Voleva sapere che tipo di imbarcazioni eravamo, non sapevamo come rispondere, cosa voleva sapere.
1: The captain wanted to know what type of vessel we were on. We didn't know how to answer. Did he want to know our number plate? Then it turned out that the first officer was Italian, from Naples. He took a liking to us. So they launched a raft with some food for us, including fruit. The only problem was that it was too far away, so I had to go and get it. We had an inflatable mattress, which was half deflated, but I managed to get the supplies."
2: Serenella, I mean, you've got so much going on at that time. Your partner, Giorgio, is in his final days, and you don't know where your son and Marcolino are, you can't get hold of them. You've got journalists telling you that, I don't know, you're lying, that you've been somehow irresponsible. How were you coping?
9: Ma me lo sto chiedendo ancora. Ma con Giorgio o salivi sul suo carro armato o ne rimanevi schiacciata.
4: I still ask myself that. But with Giorgio, you either climbed up on his tank with him or you'd be crushed beneath it. So I had to have faith. I had accepted that anything might happen. It was painful. It was exhausting. And I'm not sure I've fully recovered, even now.
2: How long did Giorgio survive after phone communication was lost?
9: Una strana coincidenza.
4: He died almost immediately after the satellite phone broke. It was a strange coincidence, as if with the death of Giorgio, communication with him, and therefore the phone, was no longer needed. So the two things happened almost at the same time.
2: You say that almost like it's a spiritual thing, Serenella. Was this a sort of spiritual experience for you?
9: Sì, direi di sì. Direi proprio di sì.
4: Yes, I think it was. Everything was. At first, I wasn't fully aware of that. But as time went by, I realized there was something spiritual about it. Giorgio believed this too. And as Marco De Candia said, Giorgio's spirit was with them.
9: Era con loro. Ma io mi emoziono, scusate.
4: I'm getting emotional, sorry.
2: Yeah. At some point, your satellite phone, you get it working again and you can call home. Serenella, do you remember, I'm sure you do, taking a call from those two out on the sea?
9: Spero di non emozionarmi ancora perché...
4: I hope I don't get too emotional. So imagine, we were living in fear. We didn't have any news. We were really worried and tensions were high. Giorgio had died. I was at home and Mauro, Marco's brother, was working in the garden. The phone rings, and when I pick up, I just hear a rustling noise.
9: Marco! Mi vengono i brividi. E penso.
4: Shivers run down my spine. I think it's them, it's them. Then they call again, but the line falls.
9: Allora ho chiamato...
4: So I put the phone down and called Mauro. Come, it's them. He comes running in, tripping over. Then the phone rings again and I hear Marco and Marcolino's voices. It was pure joy.
9: Finalmente ci sentiamo, Marco.
4: We're finally talking, Marco.
19: Oh, dopo tempo. Dopo
1: tanto it's been tempo. Too long.
4: So long.
1: How's Papa? I'd love to chat with him.
4: I know. We're recording this call and we'll play it to him.
9: Stiamo registrando e facciamo sentire le registrazioni.
19: Ti penso tante volte.
1: I think of you so often.
4: I think of you every day too, Marco.
2: Obviously, a moment of great joy, but Giorgio wasn't there. Did you tell them at that point that he was gone?
9: No, non gliel'abbiamo detto subito ai ragazzi.
4: No, we didn't tell them straight away. We were worried that they might lose courage and be upset. Whenever Marco asked to speak to Giorgio, I would say he was upstairs in his bedroom and we couldn't take the phone up. So we hid it from them for a while.
2: Right. Marco, do you recall where you were when you heard that your father had died?
0: Sì, me lo ricordo. Comunque in quei giorni lì c'era un po' qualche dubbio. Forse lo...
1: Yes, I remember. I was already having doubts because they never spoke about Giorgio. He was never in their stories. I would think about it at night. But whenever we spoke on the phone, they would avoid my questions and I could hear lots of people in the background, so I didn't want to push it. And then she told me.
5: Il giorno che noi l'abbiamo saputo, il mare che non si è mai...
6: On the day we found out that Giorgio had gone to heaven, the sea suddenly became completely calm. The sea that had never stopped moving chose that day to be still. It was very strange, but it happened. We spent a day in this calm and it felt like we had a choice, giving up or carrying on. When we decided to carry on, the waves started up again too.
2: After nearly 4 months at sea, the Caribbean coast was within reach. They'd planned to arrive well before so as to avoid storm season. Too late.
0: Allora, ne avevamo viste un po' di tutti i colori durante tutti i mesi.
1: We had experienced all kinds of weather in those 4 months, but that day the wind was so strong that it tore everything apart. So we realized it was on a different scale. Maybe it's the arrogance of youth, but we decided to carry on. My brothers, who were waiting for us in the Caribbean, phoned to say there was a storm coming. The Coast Guard said they would have to come and get us and we'd have to abandon our cars. But we felt like we were veterans of the sea by now and refused to be rescued. We were so close to completing our journey, so we didn't want to end it prematurely.
2: Marcolino wrote in his diary about surviving Tropical Storm Emily.
5: Un muro di nuvole nere e compatte si avvicina uniforme. Al mattino quel muro nero c'è addosso.
6: In the distance, a dense wall of black clouds approaches. In the morning, that wall is on top of us. We had seen hundreds of skies, but never one like this. Then torrential rain begins to fall. I start collecting water to drink. Usually I fill up half a bottle. This time I fill six. The air turns cold and the waves become disjointed. They come from all directions. The rain falls so hard it hurts.
0: Ripensandoci e rivivendo oggi la tempesta, insomma,
1: thinking back now about what could have happened to our little cars and knowing how powerful tropical storms can be, it does feel like we were blessed because the storm just brushed us. Maybe Giorgio's spirit was keeping us safe again.
2: And the wind took you closer to Martinique, to your destination. What was it like after so many months at sea, in this blue world that you described, to see land?
5: Per me è stato molto forte vedere il verde.
6: I was struck by this strong green color, almost fluorescent green. It really signaled there was life there.
0: Dormire la notte è stato difficile perché
1: I found it hard to sleep the night before. We had already seen land in the distance, but we were traveling quite slowly. So that night I was filled with emotions, excitement, anxiety about the end of this trip.
5: C'era molta agitazione, molta ansia.
6: Yes, I was also very anxious, very agitated. I don't know why. Perhaps because it was all over. We had reached the end. The dream had been fulfilled.
2: Did you feel the dream had been fulfilled as well, Marco?
1: Yes, we had done it. We'd reached our goal. Our dream had been fulfilled. After being deprived of so much and persevering for so long, we were looking forward to something new.
5: Vedere anche degli esseri umani è stato molto scioccante.
6: Seeing human beings again was a real shock. When we arrived, lots of people came down to the beach to see what was going on. But it was nice to hug people again.
2: What kind of physical toll did this journey take on you?
5: Ma infatti noi ci eravamo un po' trasformati, no? Le gambe c'erano sparite. Eravamo proprio
6: yeah, we changed. We'd lost all our muscles and our legs had disappeared. We had long beards, a deep tan and legs like sticks. We looked a little bit like aliens.
2: How do you go back to ordinary life when a dream has been fulfilled?
0: Come tornare alla realtà.
1: It felt like the show was over and it was time to get back to normal life. We had to rejoin the ranks and face reality, but maybe with a bigger perspective, a broader vision. We did have plans to carry on the journey. Originally, the idea was to get all the way to New York. We wanted to write a book, make a film, but that never happened.
5: Io ho cercato quella sensazione che avevo trovato perché avevamo raggiunto una sensibilità molto profonda.
6: I went in search of that feeling because we had reached a very deep peace, a profound consciousness, being alone in that situation. I was very sensitive to other people's emotions, to everything around me, so I learned to meditate. I traveled east, I did what I could to find a way back to that peace.
5: Comunque noi non avevamo niente, ma eravamo felici.
6: Out there, we had nothing, but we were happy. So it's good to remember that you don't need much to feel good.
2: Serenella, what do you think of these two young men, as they were, who fulfilled Giorgio's dream?
3: Io ho sempre pensato che comunque fossero due creature speciali. Queste due creature speciali.
4: I always thought that these two are special creatures and should be protected because they were confident, reckless, fierce. They set off on their floating cars playing guitar. I'm sure there were difficult moments, but also beautiful ones.
3: Questi due ragazzi, queste due creature, sono fatti per un mondo diverso.
4: These two boys are made for a different world, really.
20: Come profondo il mare, come profondo il mare.
2: Serenella and Marco Amoretti, and family friend Marco De Candia on the journey that changed them and the man who inspired it. They're not sure what's happened to the floating cars. Just maybe they are still in Martinique. If you've seen them, do let us know. outlook@bbc.com. Or indeed, if you've had an adventure that you'd like us to know about, drop us a line or contact us on WhatsApp. The number's on our website. Today's producer was Vibeke Venema. I'm Jo Fidgen. Thanks for your company. Hope you'll join us same time tomorrow for another extraordinary personal story.
21: BBC World Service, and now Witness History, with me, Stefania Gotzer. We're going back 30 years to the moment that changed the way we see dinosaurs forever. It's October 1996, and the annual meeting of the Society of Vertebrate Paleontology is underway at the American Museum of Natural History. But the real buzz, it's not in the conference rooms, it's in the corridors. There, two scientists, one Canadian and one Chinese, are quietly showing a stack of photographs that's turning heads.
22: When we were at the conference in New York City, my colleague Chen Paiji from Nanjing came over and he brought many, many photographs.
21: This is Canadian paleontologist Philip Curry.
22: It just went totally crazy. Everybody wanted to line up and see the photographs. And it didn't matter if you were a scientist with just an interest, because you couldn't believe that after all these years, feathered dinosaurs had finally been found.
21: Chen Peiji and Philip Curry were not scheduled to present any joint research at the world's most important paleontology meeting. Yet when they met there, word quickly spread that they were carrying something far more explosive than anything on the program.
22: In the 1960s and 70s, the idea came out that maybe dinosaurs were warm-blooded. Not all dinosaurs, but certainly a lot of them. And if they were warm-blooded, then the small ones would need some kind of insulation on their body. If dinosaurs, in fact, were ancestral to birds, it makes sense that feathers is the kind of insulation that would be on their body. However, a lot of people said, well, you can't imagine a robin coming from a Tyrannosaurus rex. You know, unless you find feathers on a dinosaur fossil, I'm never going to believe you.
21: But now, he and his colleague had that evidence in their hands. So how did they get it?
22: When I was 6 years old, I opened a box of cereal and there was a free plastic dinosaur inside. And that got me hooked on dinosaurs.
21: Philip grew up to become a scientist and got a job in Alberta, Canada, one of the world's great centers for paleontology. Some of the largest dinosaur fossils have been found there. But since the second half of the 20th century, scientists' attention has been drawn elsewhere, as this 2011 BBC documentary explains.
23: One country now sits at the center of the new dinosaur revolution. China. In recent years, spectacular fossils have been uncovered here. Amazingly preserved, these fossils revealed exquisite new details. And they're given
22: in a long period when I was growing up, I guess, the political situation between China and the West really was in very rough shape, we'll say. But Canada was one of the countries that seemed to get along well with China.
21: Philip became director of the China-Canada Dinosaur Project, the largest dinosaur exploration program between East and West in the last century. It was through that connection that in September 1996, he learned of a discovery that had barely circulated beyond China.
22: I went through Beijing, and there was a front page article on a Chinese newspaper, and it had a photograph of a small meat-eating dinosaur surrounded by what looked like feathers.
21: Ji Qiang, director of the Chinese Geological Museum, had broken the news of the discovery to the Chinese media. He invited Philip to see the specimen in Beijing.
22: I was very surprised to be ushered not into a collections room to see the specimen. I was ushered into a conference room, and it was full of the press, cameras and newspaper journalists and so on. I mean, the room was full. They sat me down at the front with Ji Qiang and brought out specimens one at a time, insects and fish. But I was starting to give up, and I was starting to think, well, maybe they weren't going to actually show me the one I wanted to see. But then suddenly this one box comes out, and it's a Chinese silk-covered box, quite amazing, with red velvet inside, and there was a specimen lying on the red velvet. Within milliseconds, I realized that this was no fake. This was a specimen that was covered with something that, if it's not feathers, it's proto-feathers. It's something leading to feathers. And I became an instant believer.
21: It was a Sinosauropteryx, a small dinosaur that lived about 125 million years ago in what is now China. It is now believed to have had feathers, not for flight, but for insulation. Philip had been invited to study it with Ji Qiang. But then
22: something went sour during the press conference. And I wasn't sure what it was, but at the end of the conference, then there was no question that Ji Qiang was finding a way to say, no, you're not going to work on the specimen. As it turned out, it's because of things that were said and translated in a certain way. I was questioning the fact that Ji had called it a fossil bird rather than a dinosaur.
21: Ji Qiang believed it was the world's oldest bird, but Philip was convinced it was a dinosaur.
22: He was a geologist, and he was training himself to be a paleontologist because he had access to all these beautiful specimens from northeastern China. But when he saw feathers on the outside of the Sinosauropteryx specimen, then to him, this was not a dinosaur, this was a bird.
21: Philip went back to Canada empty-handed. But all was not lost. Li Fang is one of the farmers involved in the discovery. He spoke to the BBC in 1998 for a different documentary.
7: I was digging and uncovered a large slab of rock. I broke it down the middle and discovered a skeleton. When I saw it, I was really pleased, even though I didn't know what the fossil was. I thought it must be valuable.
21: It was indeed valuable. And that break in the rock left not one, but two pieces of the same fossil.
22: The specimen was found in a slab of rock that had been split, and half of the specimen ended up in one slab of rock, and the other half ended in the other slab of rock. And the amateur collector, who was a farmer, was a pretty good businessman, and so he had sold half of the specimen to the Geological Museum in Beijing, and the other half the specimen he sold to the museum in Nanjing.
21: Chen Peiji was the paleontologist studying that other half of the fossil kept in Nanjing. He agreed to meet Philip at the annual meeting of the Society of Vertebrate Paleontology in New York, where this story began. Until then, news of the discovery had largely remained within China and Japan. It was at that meeting in New York that all of the world first learned of the feathered dinosaur thanks to the photographs Chen Peiji had brought to Philip.
22: And I was invited to go back to China almost immediately and go see the specimen in Nanjing. And so I was the only person for a long time who had seen both sides of the specimen even.
21: Sinosauropteryx was only the first of many feathered dinosaur fossils unearthed in China. Its discovery sparked years of debate. Today, the scientific consensus is clear. Some dinosaurs evolved feathers and over millions of years gave rise to modern birds. Even major film franchises like Jurassic World have embraced this shift, with recent installments depicting dinosaurs covered in feathers.

Though this season of her life had been cold, lonely, and tough, though she slipped back into a darkness she had hoped by now to have overcome, she had learned a beautiful lesson as she kissed her girls goodbye and thanked them for getting her out the house. That maybe...

she danced under the weight of her clouds. But for the first time in a long time, she believed that one day she would again feel the sun. She must be patient. She must have faith in the seeds that are planted beneath the snow. She must hold on, and she must let go. She'll be all right. 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She will save herself this time. 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It just teaches the heart how

0: behind the clouds, it's right there. 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
0: This song is called I Hate the Way I Look Today.

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Jerry Lee Lewis was the devil. Jesus was an architect previous to his career as a prophet. All of a sudden, I found myself in love with the world, so there was only one thing that I could do, was ding-a-ding-dang, my dang-along-ling-long.

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With Magotty, Meat, and Weevilly bread and watery rum would be better.

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3: I'll be hearing from atmospheric chemist Lucy Carpenter about the dynamic interplay between the ocean and our atmosphere. She founded an atmospheric observatory in Cape Verde and uncovered a startling fact, that the oceans themselves contribute to ozone loss.
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5: This is the BBC World Service and I'm Johnny Diamond in the Swedish capital, Stockholm, with a panel of leading politicians ready to face questions from a large and lively audience. Sweden is a big country up in Europe's north, though with a fairly small population, just over 10 million, which enjoys a high standard of living, a long life expectancy and good quality public services. Once high taxes have started to fall, but healthcare and college education are still free. In the 2010s, Sweden welcomed in many migrants, but that welcome has cooled recently amidst an intense debate over what so many incomers have brought to Sweden. Home to world-beating industry and technology, Sweden has punched above its weight for decades, but it is not immune to the troubles that wash around the world. The good life Swedes enjoy is not something they take for granted. So join me to find out why after the BBC News.
6: BBC News with David Harper. Final preparations are being made in China for a long-awaited meeting between Donald Trump and Xi Jinping. The two presidents are due to hold talks in Beijing in the coming hours. They're expected to discuss US tariffs, competition over technology, and the war in Iran. Laura Bicker is in Beijing.
7: Despite Donald Trump's assurances, US officials have been putting pressure on Beijing to use its economic, its political leverage over Iran to nudge it towards the negotiating table. China is Iran's biggest buyer of oil and biggest trade partner. Now, there is no doubt that the war in the Middle East will overshadow these talks that were meant to be about trade.
6: The international official overseeing the planned reconstruction of Gaza has said the door to the future of the Palestinian enclave remains closed. In his first news conference since joining President Trump's Board of Peace, Nikolai Mladenov said the ceasefire was barely holding, with violations every day. He urged Hamas to lay down its weapons. Here's Sebastian Usher.
8: There are breaches, violations almost every day. Israel carries out attacks on what it says are Hamas targets. Civilians are killed. More than 800 Palestinians have been killed in Gaza since the ceasefire began, according to medics there, four Israeli soldiers. So the situation is in abeyance, really. It's neither one thing nor another. And it's a downbeat message that he gave, essentially, that the ceasefire hasn't been what the Palestinians were promised nor what they deserved.
6: The US Senate has approved Donald Trump's nominee to lead the country's central bank. Kevin Warsh will take over as chairman of the Federal Reserve, which governs the cost of borrowing through setting interest rates. In his approval hearings, Mr. Warsh denied making a deal with the president to bring rates down and insisted he would maintain the Fed's independence. He was approved largely along party lines. A group of world-leading scientists has warned FIFA its current heat safety measures for next month's Men's World Cup are inadequate and could put players at risk of serious harm. In an open letter, international experts in health, climate and sports performance have called on football's governing body to introduce stronger protections, including longer cooling breaks in extreme conditions. Our sports correspondent Katie Cornell has more.
9: New analysis suggests around a quarter of matches at this summer's World Cup are likely to be played in high-risk heat conditions. Plans have already been announced for mandatory 3-minute cooling breaks in each half of every match of the tournament. But the scientists believe FIFA's current measures are outdated and reckless with players' health. They're calling for longer breaks of at least 6 minutes and clearer rules to delay or postpone matches in extreme heat. FIFA says it's committed to player safety, adding that scheduling has been planned with climate in mind, including adjusted kickoff times and prioritising covered stadiums for warmer matches.
6: World News from the BBC. The US has renewed an offer to provide $100 million in humanitarian aid to Cuba as the island struggles with an economic crisis made worse by US sanctions and a US fuel blockade. The State Department said that if the Cuban government refused, it would have to answer to its own people for standing in the way of critical assistance. A man convicted of killing his wife and son in a high-profile US murder trial has had the verdict overturned. Alec Murdoch was a well-known and influential South Carolina lawyer when he was given two life sentences for the 2021 shooting. He was also accused of stealing from his law firm and later given a 40-year sentence. Bernd de Boosman reports.
10: More than 3 years after a lengthy, meandering trial that transfixed the U.S. and generated documentaries, podcasts, and books, the five members of South Carolina's top court have determined that Mr. Murdoch's trial was tainted by the improper influence of County Clerk Becky Hill. Ahead of the ruling, Mr. Murdoch's attorneys argued that Ms. Hill attacked his credibility and defense during his trial. Ms. Hill later wrote a tell-all book about the case, but ultimately pled guilty to perjury and obstruction of justice charges and was sentenced to 3 years of probation.
6: An American woman who published a children's book about grief after the sudden death of her husband has been sentenced to life without a possibility of parole for his murder. A jury in March found that Corey Richens laced her husband's drink with five times the lethal dose of fentanyl in 2022. She was arrested while promoting her children's book about a boy coping with the death of his father. A paediatrician in Germany has been charged with 130 counts of sexual abuse involving children, including rape. Prosecutors believe the suspect, who hasn't been named, committed the crimes over a period of 12 years. Many of them are alleged to have taken place at clinics where the doctor worked in the state of Brandenburg. And that's the latest BBC News.
5: Thank you. Thank you. This is the BBC World Service. I'm Johnny Diamond and welcome to Sweden and BBC World Questions, the programme that puts people and their questions at the heart of the debate. We're in the country's coastal capital, Stockholm, at the national broadcaster, Swedish Radio, with a lively audience and a panel of politicians waiting to take their questions. This country has much to be pleased with itself about. This is a prosperous place, a byword for good governance, strong environmental protection, high quality healthcare, and generous welfare. As such, it is a magnet for the less fortunate. An influx of migrants has seen increasing disquiet about violent crime, criminal gangs, and a lack of integration. A political party hostile to further immigration is now the country's second largest parliamentary group. And Sweden is not immune to the troubles that wash around the world. Sharp rises in the cost of food and fuel have led to protests and prompted tax cuts. The country recently abandoned decades of neutrality to join the military alliance NATO, and a sharp increase in defence spending is planned. It is a fascinating time to be here and for our audience to quiz our panel, who are Karin Enström, the Secretary General of the Moderate Party, which leads the country's coalition government. Morgan Johansson, an MP from the opposition Social Democratic Party, a former Deputy Prime Minister and the party's spokesman on foreign affairs. Mattias Karlsson is an MP and the International Secretary of the Swedish Democrat Party. His party currently supports the centre-right coalition on an informal basis. And finally, Håkan Svenneling is an MP with the Left Party and he's the party's spokesman on foreign affairs. Welcome to you all. Let us go to our first question, and it comes from Javier Alexander.
11: My question is, should Sweden keep the current migration policies this government has implemented? Thank you.
5: Thank you, Javier. The question, should Sweden keep the current migration policy this government has implemented? Immigration policy has been progressively tightened here in Sweden, where foreign-born individuals make up 20% of the population. In the last few days, a law was passed which changed the rules for citizenship, extending the waiting period, introducing a language and culture test, and tightening other rules as well. If you leave out Ukrainian migrants, migration fell last year, and the percentage of asylum seekers has fallen to 6% from 30% in 2018. That question then about the government and whether it should
12: keep the migration policy. Let's turn to Karin Enstrom, who's the Secretary General of the Moderates, the largest party of the coalition government. Karin, welcome.
13: Well, thank you, and thank you for that question. Well, I think you have described the situation in Sweden quite well. We have had a very big influx of migrators and asylum seekers, and what we have failed to do is to integrate people coming to Sweden, and this has really created big problems for us. So what we have said, and there is a quite vast majority, says that we have to change this. We have to take care of the integration in Sweden. Of course, we must be open for people who need refuge, real refuge, but otherwise, we have to have a very strict migration, and we will keep on taking the measures and change legislation when it's needed, because we must really take care of the people who are living here.
12: One of the key questions that appeared during the debate over the new citizenship policy was over those whose applications were in train, and suddenly the rules changed beneath their feet, that they were not allowed to continue under the old rules but had to reapply under the new rules. A fair number of people thought that was very unfair.
13: Of course, it's unfortunate when you change rules, but in this case, we thought that we really had to do it. There are no transitional rules because we have seen that there are security threats, people that could be security threats. So the recommendations from our secret police is that we need to take the new rules and apply them directly.
12: Okay, thank you very much indeed. Morgan Johansson from the Social Democrats. Do you support the government's policy? You voted for it, if I summarise correctly, in principle, with disagreements over some of the details.
14: Yeah, and among them just the issue of transitional rules. There should have been transitional rules. And to say something about the situation, I mean, we had, as everybody knows, a very big influx of asylum seekers 10 years ago, 2015, 2016. I was Minister of Migration at that time, and I was responsible for tightening the legislation at that time. But after that, we got the numbers down from over 163,000 in 2015 down to 20,000, and then even more so. So we have actually have had a control over this situation for almost 10 years. But now we feel that this government has taken this issue far too far. I mean, now they are actually expelling people, teenagers who's been here for many years, speak Swedish, have been going to school here. We have people working in elderly care, are integrated, but now we can read in the newspaper almost every day that now they are being expelled. And I don't think that is not about controlling migration, that is just being mean. I mean, you need to have other rules.
12: Thanks very much indeed. Mattias Karlsson of the Swedish Democrats, your party has risen to really astonishing numbers in Parliament, and central to its identity, I think it's fair to say, is, if not hostility, then scepticism about the level of immigration and a desire to change the number of immigrants. Has the government gone far enough in your estimation?
15: It was not just my party, it was the majority of the Swedish population for decades thought that the government and the ruling elites were going in the wrong direction on migration. And because the ruling elites did not listen to the population, we got very, very serious problems on many, many different areas of society. Security, law and order, welfare, and also general sense of community and trust within our society. The migration policies was tearing our country apart. So I think it's very, very important that we keep this more responsible direction of migration policy. And it worries me that even though we have so many problems, that there are still many parties in Parliament who want to go back to the more irresponsible policies we had in the past. Because if we do that, I think I fear for the future of Sweden, actually.
12: There are still nearly 90,000 migrants came into Sweden in the latest figure. Is that figure too high? Much too high?
15: I think the general principle should be that we should have a migration that benefits Sweden. For a very long time, we were thinking about everything else except for Sweden and the Swedish population when it comes to migration policy.
12: Thank you very much indeed. Håkan Svenneling from the Left Party. Should Sweden keep the current migration policy that's been implemented?
16: No, we shouldn't, because the immigration has been beneficial for us. It's led to Sweden being a stronger country. And we are now on the lowest level since I was born, and I'm maybe the youngest in this panel, but I'm still not that young. And what I see is I'm meeting teenagers that now know Swedish, has the education here in Sweden, they have jobs here, but they are not earning enough money, so they're being pushed out of the countries when they are in their 80s, 18-year-old, 20-years-old, back to countries where some of them has really not so strong connections with, maybe their parents have stronger connections to those countries. And this is not good for Swedish economy or Swedish morality. So I think that we should be a warm and opening countries people can come to, be a part of our country and have been. That's what makes Sweden strong during the 60s and the 70s, where a lot of workers came to Sweden in our industries. And still today, our welfare system is heavily dependent on people that has come here, learned Swedish and been part of our society. So for me, I wanted us to do it mostly from a moral perspective. Like today, we have lower level of UN refugees that we are taking to Sweden. I think that a next red-green government should take care of that and increase those number by 5-10 times. That would be around only 5,000 people. But we still also should get people a chance to be Swedish citizens. Today there are a long process. If you fell in love with a Swedish woman or man, a long process before you can be a Swedish citizen. And we shouldn't have it that way.
12: Thank you very much indeed. Thank you. I want to go back to our questioner, Javier, and then to the audience. I should say to our wider audience watching or listening, we do not select our audience.

0: we can open up again.
1: But you're broadly happy with the new rules, which are tightening quite powerfully the rules on citizenship.
0: I don't like seeing my neighbors and classmates who have been here for 10, 15 years speak perfect Swedish, have families, friends, built their lives here, being deported now.
1: Camille, thank you very much indeed. Can I hear from the audience? I've got the gentleman in white.
2: Thank you very much. My name is Batulumayon Suvuga. I am a master's student. I came here as a refugee, and I am a refugee. So this matter really touches my heart. First of all, I want to thank the panel. And I also believe that people who commit crimes must be punished for the crimes they commit. But when a system decides to generalize everyone, every immigrant, and almost think they are criminals, it becomes a challenge for the future of a country which relies mostly on immigrants, because I go to hospitals and you will find all of them have come from different places of this world. So I sincerely hope that Sweden reconsiders the path that they have taken, because it is self-destructive in the long run. Thank you.
1: Thank you very much, sir. Thank you for your point. Any more on this topic? I've heard a fair amount of any more on this topic from our audience. I can see a lady at the back there, just over there. Thank you very much. Yes, madam.
3: Hi, my name's Beatrice, and I think it's interesting to sit here as an immigrant to Sweden who learned Swedish, who works in Sweden, who pays taxes, who has integrated myself into Swedish culture, who appreciates Sweden and Swedish culture, to have the rug pulled out from underneath me and be told that, no, it's not okay, you can't be Swedish yet. We're going to give you some extra steps. And it really doesn't feel so Swedish as an attitude.
1: Thank you very much indeed. Yeah, Karin Enstrom, from the governing moderates, you defended the change in the rules for those waiting for citizenship. Well, one says they've had the rug pulled under their feet. Why is that fair? In what world is that fair?
4: Well, as I said, we have had a system, so you have to really, well, divide this. If it's about the new citizenship laws,
1: well, but
4: just the background, and I think it's clear to everyone, even the Social Democrats voted for this, that we must hire the requirements for receiving a Swedish citizenship, because we have seen fraud, we have seen people really using the system, unfortunately. Sure. And that is extremely unfortunate. The majority are hardworking, doing their best. So, unfortunately, among people applying for citizenship, there are risks and threats. And this is a recommendation from the Swedish police and the Swedish secret police. Mm-hmm. And they have really recommended saying, you should use the new legislation as soon as possible. And, of course, it's not something very nice or happy to say, and I understand that this affects people's lives, but this is the decision that we have been taking, saying we have to implement them as soon as possible.
1: Thank you very much. Morgan Johansson, you said you wanted a quick word at the end of this.
5: Well, first of all, I don't think you should change rules during the process. I mean, that's why we voted for this transitional. Second, we did agree with the government that we should tighten the rules, but that should be for everything that comes after that. What I'm now feeling is that the new government has pushed the rules far too far. So now they're actually also discussing about tearing up all the permanent permits. I mean, the people who have permanent permits.
1: Let's stick to what they've done rather than what
5: No. But this is a big issue in the election. Because that goes for 200,000 people. That if that is done, I mean, people will be all these people will be. It will be impossible for them to know if they are going to have a stable life.
1: Okay.
5: Here.
1: We are going to leave it here. I think we could probably discuss immigration and citizenship all night, but we've got a lot of other questions as well. Our next question is from Lena Johansson.
6: Hello, my name is Lena Johansson. My question is, what are you going to do to reduce the unemployment rate?
1: Thank you very much, Lena. Thank you. fairly short, if perhaps not as simple as it might sound. What are you going to do

0: reduce the unemployment rate. Unemployment here is 8.8%, which is perhaps surprisingly high for such a strong economy, and 24% of 16 to 24-year-olds are viewed as unemployed, although that does include a rather significant number of students as well. Mattias Karlsson from the Swedish Democrat Party, what should be done to bring down unemployment in Sweden?
1: I think there's only one sustainable way to bring down unemployment, and that's to encourage growth, to encourage entrepreneurship, to encourage companies to employ, and to reduce bureaucracy, keep taxes on a level that can make a good breathing ground for new companies and for existing companies to grow. Another thing that I think is very important is that we are allowed to keep using the resources in Sweden that are creating jobs. I'm not from Stockholm, I'm from a rural area. The forest industry is very, very important there. Gasoline prices are a very important thing in the rural areas for the forest industry to keep that going, to keep it to be competitive. Environmental rules, I think Sweden tend to, and especially the other side of politics in Sweden, tend to want to have a very utopian, very radical environmental regulations. And I think that is gonna put a wet blanket on growth, especially in the rural areas. So I think we need to balance different interests and focus on creating real new jobs, and especially for young people.
0: Okay.
1: And one of the things that we've been doing, the Sweden Democrats together with the government now, is, for example, to lower the taxes on to employ young people. And I hope that's going to give some effect.
0: Thank you very much indeed. Morgan Johansson from the Social Democrats. What should be done to reduce unemployment?
2: Well, first of all, we can see that this government has failed in that task. I mean, we have 100,000 more people unemployed now than we had in 2022. So whatever they have done, it had added to unemployment. And I think that the main idea that they had was, if we cut the taxes, mainly for the richest people, if we cut the taxes for them, then in some magical way that will make economy grow and then people will get jobs. That has never worked in anywhere. So our program is, instead, we don't promise new big tax cuts. We say, let's use our money instead on investment in different ways. Building houses. The number of houses being built in Sweden has collapsed these years. Building infrastructure. Put money on education. Put money on investment also for climate change in order to take on that task. That will provide more jobs and that will strengthen the Swedish economy.
0: Thank you very much indeed. Håkan Svenneling from the Left Party. What should be done to reduce unemployment?
3: I agree a lot with what Morgan is saying. I think that Sweden should invest more, and we need to invest more also in our infrastructure, also to help those companies that Mattias Karlsson is talking about. Because today, in my rural constituency, we see companies that have trouble of transportation, both on rail and roads. We see problem with the electricity price getting higher because we haven't invested enough in electricity sector. And it's mainly because it's private company that owns the network. Sweden has a strong economy, as you said, but we are not using that strong economy to invest for the future. And especially when it comes to the need of changing our society to stop the climate crisis. We have a government now that's increased the number of CO emission that's been released to the air, and we need to change those policies so we have a policy that's in line with the climate, in line with the Paris Accords, and are really focusing on what's the next economical things that we need to compete with China and other countries around.
0: Thank you very much indeed. Thank you. Karin Enstrom from the governing Moderate Party, the charge from your opponents is there's 100,000 more unemployed than when they left power, you took power, and you're not doing enough. Given the relatively low level of borrowing here in Sweden compared to most European nations, it's really quite a low level, there would seem to be some slack in the system for the government to spend more. Would that work for you?
4: I would like to start with to say that it seems as the left side has forgotten that we have been in a quite tough economic situation. We have had a recession for a long time. It started from the pandemic and then the war in Ukraine. I mean, there are really really a downturn in the economy, and that has, of course, affected enterprises, companies, and so on. We are now investing in infrastructure. It's a record investment the next coming years on all the types of especially, well, infrastructure when it comes to railroads, roads, and so on. We are also investing, and we need to do that for our security, of course, in defense and security. We have more than doubled the spendings when it comes to defense spending. And we're also investing a lot in our judicial system when it comes to the police and when it comes to, well, prisons and so on. But of course, we have to stimulate the economy. But as you know, and I think maybe Morgan Johansson forgot that, and also Håkan Svenneling, the inflation was over 10% when we came into power 4 years ago. 10%. When you have an inflation as high as that, you cannot just stimulate the economy because, well, people will continue to lose money because the money is not worth anything. So we have been balancing, trying to stimulate the economy, we have been cutting taxes for people working. But of course, we need to get back to economical growth, people spending money, that especially companies and enterprises can be as competitive as they really can be. We have very much know-how in Sweden. And together with inside the EU, we work with the free trade agreements and also to raise the competitiveness, not just in Sweden, but for the whole EU. So I think, well, subsidizing housings with state money, I don't think that is the way forward for Sweden as a modern economy. That's not the way to create jobs. And of course, we have to continue to educate people. Well, even when you're grown up, maybe you need to change your path of your career. Yeah. There are jobs, but not all the jobs are applied for, unfortunately.
0: Thank you very much indeed. Thank you to all of our panel. I want to go back to Lena, who asked the question, if I may, about what you have heard and what you think of what you've heard and how concerned you are. Lena?
5: Yeah, I'm not quite convinced that they will solve this, but I hope you do, because I think it's very worrying and almost dangerous if young people can't get to work and can't do their share to our society as they want to. So I really hope that you will solve this.
0: Thank you. We're going to leave it there. Thank you very much. We're going to pause now for the news. We'll be back with our Swedish panel and our audience for more BBC World Questions very soon.
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7: In the hidden store of London's Natural History Museum, there's a 10-metre anaconda. And soon, it has to get out. Away from the famous public galleries, the hidden store is home to tens of millions of animals, plants and fossils. Some microscopic, some bigger than buses.
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9: This tortoise could have been born in the early 1700s. That depth of time, there's a heaviness to it.
7: I'll be revealing what it takes to plan such an epic undertaking, including why and how you freeze a zebra.
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0: 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I'm Johnny Diamond, and you're listening to World Questions, debating the big issues here in Sweden. So far, we have discussed immigration, citizenship and unemployment. Next, we will be discussing military service, the education system and Sweden's international reputation. 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
10: BBC News with David Harper. A long-awaited summit between the leaders of the United States and China, Donald Trump and Xi Jinping, is due to take place in Beijing in the coming hours. Issues on the agenda include Taiwan, trade and the Iran war. Mr. Trump wants China to put pressure on Iran to reopen the Strait of Hormuz. The official overseeing the planned reconstruction of Gaza has warned that more than a million people remain in need of shelter. Nikolai Mladenov said rebuilding the territory would be a generation of work. The United Arab Emirates has denied hosting a secret visit by the Israeli Prime Minister Benjamin Netanyahu during the Iran war. Mr. Netanyahu's office had made the claim hours earlier. Leading scientists have warned that FIFA that its heat safety measures for the Men's Football World Cup are inadequate and could put players at risk of serious harm. The tournament, which starts next month, is being hosted by the US, Mexico and Canada. The US Senate has approved Donald Trump's nominee to lead the Federal Reserve. Kevin Warsh will take over as chairman of the central bank, which sets interest rates. Mr. Warsh has denied making a deal with the president to cut rates. Russia has launched one of the biggest aerial attacks on Ukraine since the start of its full-scale invasion. President Zelensky said Russia had fired at least 800 drones, killing six people. An American woman who published a children's book about grief after the sudden death of her husband has been sentenced to life for his murder. Corey Richens laced her husband's drink with fentanyl. In football, Paris Saint-Germain have won the top men's league in France for the fifth year in a row. A 2-0 victory over their nearest rivals, Lens, gave PSG an unassailable lead at the top of the table. Elsewhere, Inter Milan have won a domestic double with victory in the Italian Cup. They beat Lazio in the final 2-0. Inter secured the league title earlier this month. BBC News.
0: Hello, I'm Johnny Diamond. This is the BBC World Service. You're listening to World Questions in Sweden at Swedish Radio, debating the future of the country. People here in the capital, Stockholm, have been putting their questions to our panel. Before we hear from our next questioner, let me reintroduce that panel to you. Karin Enström is the Secretary General of the Moderate Party, which leads the country's coalition government. Morgan Johansson is an MP from the opposition Social Democratic Party and the party's spokesman on Foreign Affairs. Mattias Karlsson, MP, is the International Secretary of the Swedish Democrat Party, which currently supports the coalition on an informal basis. And Håkan Svenneling is an MP with the Left Party, and he's the party's spokesman on Foreign Affairs. Welcome back to you all. Let's go straight to our next question.
11: My name is Magnus Svensson. Last year, my son joined the military, the Swedish Army, and he has since decided to pursue a career within the defense forces. My question is, as Sweden now is increasing its military to meet NATO standards, how do we convince a completely new generation that has grown up in peace and freedom to pursue a military career with potential sacrifices compared to a private career path?
0: Manus, thank you very much indeed. And I'm sure many in the panel and the audience will wish your son the very best. Karin Enström, Secretary General of the Moderate Party, you are or were a captain in the Amphibious Corps.
4: Still, but I have a leave of absence.
0: Okay, yeah. Yes, indeed. Well, the question, how do you convince a generation of young Swedes raised in a culture of peace and individualism that national military service and military sacrifice is more rewarding than private career paths?
4: It's extremely important and good question, since we don't have painful memories from war times. We have been in peace for many, many years. On the other hand, I think now the upcoming generation is now seeing war quite near. They see their elder friends and maybe brothers and sisters doing their military training. So my view is that we're going to need more people. We need to train more soldiers. We need more officers. We need people working for the armed forces, but maybe not as a soldier or with a gun in their hand. So we have to strengthen this whole sector. So we have to do this together and explain why this is important. Maybe we are not agreeing on everything in this panel, but there is a very, I would say, broad and strong support for increased defense spending, and that we have, this is one of the main tasks for a government to secure their population and our territory. And there is a very broad support in the parliament and among the Swedish public that we should do so.
0: Why is it important now that there are more people in service in Sweden? I know the country joined NATO after decades of neutrality, and the decision has been made to increase defence spending very sharply. I mean, from 2.4% of GDP to 2.8%. Much greater threat.
4: Yes,
0: than there
4: we do.
0: Was.
4: Yes, we do.
0: And
4: yes.
0: That threat is from Russia.
4: Indeed, it is.
0: Thank you very much indeed. Håkan Svenneling from the Left Party. Your party opposes membership of the NATO military alliance, but broadly supports increased defense spending. Is that correct?
3: That's correct. And it's not because NATO has set any criteria for us. It's because the tension is rising in our region, and we need to see Russia as a threat to Sweden. And we see it already today with jamming and spoofing of our GPS signals in the Baltic Sea area and even on land. So it's really a threat there that we need to tackle. And therefore, it's important that we put in more efforts in it. And one of the efforts that we have done is to reintroduce the conscript army and also made it for female. So we see a whole generation that are obliged to apply for military service. Then we choose those who are best fitted for the different needed that we have. That mustn't be the strongest. It could also be the brightest or the most suitable for the position. And then they are recruited to our military service. And I think that's really important for us to strengthen our defense and make it part of the public society in Sweden, that we want to defend our countries against threats coming from outside. And we also have missions now in Latvia. We are on our way to have a mission in Finland. And we need to cooperate with our neighboring countries to protect the Baltic Sea area.
0: Thank you very much indeed. Morgan Johansson from the Social Democrats. The question about convincing a generation of young Swedes that a military career is more rewarding than a private one.
2: Well, I think conscription is one of the answers to that. And by the way, I mean, I think one of the biggest mistakes that Sweden has done was to shut down conscription. And we did that in 2008. And when I did my military services, I was among another almost 40,000 young men at that time who did that every year. I mean, imagine if we could have had 10 years or 15 years where we haven't had conscription, if we could have had 40,000 people doing that for 10 years, that we would have 500,000 people right now with this military training. Mm. And a lot of them, some of them, I think, would have thought of when they did that, then they would have thought, well, maybe this is something for me.
0: I should have perhaps clarified. Every 18-year-old in Sweden registers with the military, but only a relatively small proportion are then called into the military through the conscription system. It's not like the old system of conscription in Europe, where an entire generation went into the military at 18 years old. You are suggesting, Morgan, that a greater proportion of those who register should actually go and serve.
2: Oh, yes. Yeah. Yes. And by the way, I mean, in the 60s and 70s and 80s, yeah, in Sweden, it was really like that. Yeah. People, I mean, this was also something you had to do.
0: Yeah.
2: If you didn't do it, you were actually put in jail.
0: Matthias Kjellson from the Sweden Democrats.
1: Yeah, there's been some discussions here about history and responsibility for the downsizing of the Swedish Defense Forces. And my regiment was cancelled during a Social Democratic government. So I think there's a shared burden there. And my party was the only one for a decade who wanted to increase the spending on defense. But I think this issue has many answers. Conscription, of course, is one. But we also want people to, as you mentioned, your son, go further and become perhaps an officer and keep serving our defense forces for a long time. And I think then it goes down to material issues, of course. We need to take care of our personnel, to pay them correctly, to give them thanks for their sacrifice and what they're doing. But I also think that to get people to do that, we need to reinstall more of patriotism and a sense of duty in the Swedish society among young people. Sweden has been a very progressive society for a very long time for different reasons. And words like patriotism and duty has been almost like swear words, like really, really bad words. But I think in order to persuade young people to choose a military career, we first need to teach them to love their country and to know what they're defending. And of course, it's a country in itself, its culture, its traditions, but also, of course, our democracy, our freedom, and to really educate young people to cherish that. And I think that's the very first step to convince a young person today to sacrifice their life and to perhaps go into military service for many, many years.
0: Matthias, thank you very much indeed. I want to hear from our questioner, if I could, from Manus, whose son is now serving full-time in the military.
11: Yeah, thank you. Good answers. The reason I think this is a critical issue and a must-win battle is because you can't just go out on the market to recruit a colonel or a general. You have to recruit, maintain, and keep people and staff.
0: No, not now. Let's go to our next question.
12: My name's Jennifer Tovry. I'm a teacher here in Sweden for the last 15 years. So my question is, as Sweden has moved towards a market-driven school system and has heavily increased administrative tasks, has that devalued the profession to a point where we can no longer compete with our neighbors?
0: Thank you, Jennifer. Thank you. We need a little bit of background here, because the market-driven system that Jennifer refers to is the introduction, well, a few decades ago now, of private schools into operating within the state sector. And there's a remarkable number of those private schools now at both primary and secondary level. At the same time, and not necessarily as a result of, Sweden has seen a fall in its results for maths, literacy and science in the international PISA tests. The aim of bringing private schools in was to bring an element of competition into the system, but the schools have attracted a fair amount of criticism. Let's start with Håkan Svenneling from the Left Party. Håkan.
3: Yeah, I agree with Jennifer's description of the Swedish system. I think it's in many ways very extreme, and we are sort of the only country that has this sort of extreme form of this system. And it's market-based, and it's a lot of our resources that we put in our welfare system that's going to profit for the owners. And the owners of these big, big school companies, industry level of big schools that producing and try to recruit pupils by giving them a computer or saying, if you go here, you will have greater grades and so on. So the system has really led to pupils eating less good food, having less educated teachers, where the schools are established are in office buildings. All those sorts of things are parts of this market-driven system, and we need to get rid of it.
0: Thank you very much indeed. Thank you. Mattias Karlsson from the Sweden Democrats. Has Sweden moved towards a market-driven school system?
1: There is a lot of things to unpack on this issue. First of all, the main reason why grades are dropping in Sweden and knowledge are dropping is because of the migration policy. You can, you can laugh all you want, but I urge everyone who are interested to Google it. It's actually true. You can see it that. Because it's natural that when you arrive to a country, you don't know the language. You come from a different school system. So the main struggle is with the pupils with a migrant background. If you look at, for example, results in natural science and math among Swedish-born children, they are actually doing great. Mm-hmm. We're on top of the world. So it's a very complicated issue. When it comes to the free schools, first of all, I'm in principle very much in favor of that. I would rather much be able to, by myself, as a parent, choose the school that I want my child to go to than, for example, Håkan Svenneling's movement, where some people still call themselves communists, be able to decide what kind of school my child should go to. So I think it creates an opportunity for a multitude of different kind of pedagogics, that where you as a parent get more to say about where your child should spend your hours.
0: The point of controversy, I think, is not in having variety in the system, but it's having profit in the system, and that private schools derive
1: profit. But I think it's just the fact of the matter is that if you don't have any possibility to do profit, you won't have the variety. You only have one school to go to. You're forced to go to that school. If you don't like it, tough luck. And the people who are deciding over it are left-wing politicians in the local parliament. I don't want to go back to that system at all.
0: Thank you, Matthias. Thank you very much indeed. Karin Enstrom from the Governing Moderate Party.
4: When we went to school, it was exactly like that. You were like directed to one school nearest you, whether you liked it or not. You couldn't choose anything. The only persons who could choose was people with very large pockets with a lot of money. Then you could choose. So when this was introduced, it was like, a revolution when it comes to education and the schooling system. But of course, there has been many bad examples. So it's quite clear that we have to regulate it. We have to be directing this, controlling this better. And that's what we are doing now. Everything from the grading system to how transparent it is. You can look into the school. But to just take away all the alternatives, saying you cannot earn one Swedish krona on this, I think that would be a bad way. The problem is not the profits. The problem is that we have schools which are bad, both private-driven and public.
0: Thank you very much. Morgan Johansson from the Social Democrats.
2: At the same time that our children are learning less and less, they are getting higher and higher grades. And what is that? University here in Stockholm on trade and commerce are saying that we can no longer trust the grades anymore in order to for our students to apply for our university. So we have to have tests instead. So this whole system, that comes from a system where you can make money if you are giving children better grades than they should have had. It's easy to understand that if you built in incentives like that, that is the result that you have. So it is very much problem with this system. I mean, there is a reason why Sweden is the only country in the world that has for-profit schools. And we are not talking about forbidding the possibility to choose schools, but maybe we should have it as other countries in the world that can choose from municipality schools, from public schools, but also from non-profit schools. That works in the rest of the world. Why shouldn't that work in Sweden? So that is what we're after. I mean, this for-profit schools, because it drives segregation, it means the grade inflation, and it also means that a lot of these people who have created these big businesses are putting a lot of taxpayers' money in their own pockets, and they're ending up in tax havens all over the world. And I don't want that. I want Swedish taxpayers' money to go to education and not anywhere else.
0: Morgan, thank you very much. Thank you. I see hands going up. I want to hear from the audience, but first of all, I want to hear from our questioner.
13: I appreciate all your comments. Just my personal opinion, I think it is wrong that the money I pay in taxes that I work hard for and all my fellow Swedes work hard for goes into somebody else's pocket in some other country's bank. It just feels wrong.
0: Thank you, Jennifer. Thank you very much indeed. I'm going to go first the lady in the corner here, madam.
14: My name is Avanti Bamanhali, and I just want to say, Matthias, that I'm disappointed thoroughly in the fear-mongering that you and Karin have been talking and bringing into immigration. When you say that migrants are bringing grades down, I would like to remind you that the 2025 International Olympiad consisted of 6 people, out of which 3 were from outside Sweden, but living within Sweden, bringing Sweden the joy of being mathematicians. And I think constantly fear-mongering this thing about immigration and migrants in, I think, creates a negative perception, which is deepening the divide. Thank you for giving me this space.
0: Thank you for your time. Thank you for your opinion. Come back. We had a gentleman down the side there.
15: Thank you so much. My name is Nicholas Pappas. I'm a sixth form teacher here in Sweden. I think that our politicians are way too ideologically entrenched. Yes, absolutely. The curriculum in Sweden has been lackluster for decades. Meanwhile, it wasn't so long ago when the system that you, Matthias, are decrying was seen as the system to be copied around the world. Other countries kept on coming to Sweden to copy this system. One of our neighbors, Finland, copied the old system that Sweden now sees as not want anymore.
0: Thank you very much. And thank you. Thank you as well to our questioner, Jennifer. Thank you very much indeed. We're going to go to what I'm afraid is our last question. I am sorry. And it comes from Yatwan Hui.
16: Hi, my name is Yat. I moved to Sweden because of the great reputation Sweden has in the environment, international development and democracy. And at the time, all my friends agreed and were really excited for me. Now, nearly 9 years on, I'm not sure. How will Sweden repair its damaged reputation?
0: Thank you, Yat. Thank you very much. It has to be said, I mean, certainly in Europe and in other parts around the world, Sweden was held up as something of a beacon of democratic values and good governance, and yes, and generosity in international development. Yat seems to think that that reputation has been damaged. Morgan Johansson from the Social Democrats.
2: First, on the international aid, you know, Sweden used to have 1% of the GDP put aside to help the most vulnerable people in the world, the poorest people, the people that need our support. Now, this new government has cut down from 1%, it's down to 0.7%, and is going even lower than that. So, and that also means that we are pulling out of a lot of countries. We're pulling out a lot of countries in Africa, Burkina Faso, Mali, South Sudan, Tanzania, Zimbabwe. We're pulling out of Cambodia. We're pulling out of Iraq, Afghanistan. Things like that that is actually hurting Swedish reputation. Another thing, and we say we want to turn that around. Another thing, I think it's also about the whole climate issue. Every climate goal, the national goals and the European goals, we will not meet those goals. We are actually dumping our waste in other countries, in other with our neighbors, because we are not doing our part that we should have done. We used to be a country that other countries followed on climate issues. Nowadays, we're a bad example.
0: Thank you very much indeed. Mattias Karlsson, from the Sweden Democrats. I mean, first of all, do you agree that Sweden's reputation is damaged?
1: I'm sure it is, with a large part of this audience who seem to be living in a very small progressive circle. I don't think it is in general. I think in many parts of the world, and for people who are not living in that circle, I think that the reputation of Sweden was damaged by the fact that we're seeing this immense rise in crime, that we couldn't keep our own people safe. If you look at a lot of international reporting, people have been quite shocked that we had this immense rise in, for example, rape, murder, shootings, bombings, all of these kind of things. That was necessary to be able to restore Sweden's reputation to address that, I think. There are real conflicts of interest here. There are needs in Sweden, and Sweden has been for a very long time focusing on other countries' needs, other populations' needs, and people have been suffering from that. People have been dying from lack of healthcare. People have been murdered and raped because of lack of secure borders and enough police officers. We have seen whole parts of the country being threatened to just die out, villages in the north, rural parts of Sweden, because we had these very utopian, radical environmental goals. People were paying a real cost. And usually, and that annoys me a little bit, the people who are talking most about these high goals and how moral they are by upholding them, they never suffer the consequences of these decisions themselves. And they pretend that there's no real conflict of interest. And also, there's a lot of pretending going on. Morgan is sitting here now. He said he would save the world if his party got back to government, because they want to restore the 1% goal. How much money would it cost to restore the 1% goal? And how much money did your party spend in the last budget? I will answer that for you. I think it's 19 billion the first year, and then it will increase after that,
0: the Swedish
1: restore the foreign aid to all the countries you mentioned.
0: Okay, if you want to come back, you can. Okay. You may not wish to. Håkan Svenneling, the question about a damaged reputation, do you believe the reputation has been damaged, and do you believe it's what Mattias talks about when it comes to crime and loose borders, as he puts it, or questions of international development and democracy?
3: I think that we, as Swedes, has not put in enough effort to show the best way that we could. And we see that when it comes to following international law and standing up for it. Back in the days, we used to be a country that stand up and said that this is not in line with international law. But now we are always like searching for other countries to say things first, and then we maybe come out a little bit afterwards. And if you compare us to our Norwegian friends, for example, or neighboring countries that I live quite close to, they are much, much better to be on front for these sort of actions. We also see it when it comes to the climate and the environmental issue, that where we see heavily investments in Norway, in Denmark, in changing our cars to electric cars. People who has the money does that today in Sweden, but most household doesn't have enough money to, for example, change their car in an environmental friendly way. And of course, there are some parts of what Mattias is saying is correct. I mean, we need to tackle the gang-related crimes. I think we are all stunned how much gunfire has been shootings, bombs that young boys are making. But since we doesn't have that approach of being a whole of society approach that includes people in the right way, we have landed in this where the gangs can recruit people, and different parts of Sweden are being drawn apart in a way that we shouldn't do.
0: Thank you very much indeed. Karin Enström, I mean, there's sort of two parts to this question. Whether you agree that the international reputation of the country has been damaged and what you think should be done about it.
4: Of course, there are, I would really agree when it comes to the crime rate, and that is a big problem. Children murdering and shooting other children. Children taking like a task, a murder task. I mean, it's incredible. And how this has come out in Sweden and not in other countries, I don't know why. I cannot explain that. But we have to do everything we can on all levels to make this stop. And that is one of our number one priorities for this government. I think we are still in the forefront when it comes to green energy, green industry, when it comes to fossil-free energy. We are now trying to electrify the transportation system. When it comes to other sources, when it comes to heating and so on, we're not dependent on gas or oil. And that is very, very good. But we need more energy to be able to do this transition. And yes, for the moment, it's tough to reach the targets because at the same time, people need to get to work. They need to use a car to drive their kids to kindergarten or to schools. So that's why we have been lowering taxes and the prices are down now due to the Hormuz Strait and so on. It's difficult, very difficult times. But still, so yes, there are always conflicts of interest. It would be nice to be able to give money all over the place, all over the world. And we have been very generous. We are still very generous. We are among the top donors in the world. We are in the top in the EU and in the world when it comes to pollution and emissions. So of course, we still have a lot of things to do. But we shouldn't just say, oh, we are so extremely bad and, well, we should shut the whole country down. No, on the contrary, we are on the right path. We do have challenges left.
0: Thank you very much indeed. Let's go back to our questioner, Yat.
16: I believe that it is a tough time right now and there are lots of global insecurities. And Sweden had a really good foundation, so that's why you can still benefit from it. I can see that Sweden is going backwards and I'm disappointed because I moved to Sweden because of your climate policies. And I think that there isn't a conflict as such between doing more long-term planning, like looking after your own population and the world. If we are able to invest better in slowing down the climate crisis and helping our international neighbours who are not as able, then that would also help you keep immigrants out.
0: Okay, we'll leave it there. Thank you, Yat. Thank you very much indeed. I'm afraid that is all we have time for this edition of World Questions Sweden. Thank you to everyone here for welcoming us to your country. On behalf of my producer, Helen Towner, the BBC World Service, a big thank you to a very fine panel. Thank you so much to our friends at Swedish Radio for hosting us and to all our questioners and to our audience here for coming along. And of course, to everyone listening all around the world. Next month, we will be discussing Morocco. I'm Johnny Diamond. And for one last time, thank you so much.
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19: Xi Jinping has been on a mission for years to root out corruption and consolidate power. He's been purging military elites in China. But why now? What does this mean as he sits down face to face with Donald Trump in Beijing?
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20: Claim and counterclaim. The Israeli Prime Minister says he made a secret trip to the United Arab Emirates at the height of the Iran war. The UAE denies this. Who's telling the truth? Also coming up on the newsroom with me, Jannat Jalil. President Trump is given a lavish welcome in Beijing ahead of his much-anticipated talks with China's leader, Xi Jinping. 3 years after a murder trial that inspired this miniseries.
21: God, this is Alec Murdoch. I need police and an ambulance immediately.
20: A US lawyer convicted of killing his wife and son has had the verdict overturned because of concerns the jury was improperly influenced. And a year after President Macron's slap from his wife made headlines around the world, a French journalist claims the reason was because she was jealous of his relationship with an actress. That's after this bulletin.
10: BBC News with David Harper. Final preparations are being made in China for a long-awaited meeting between Donald Trump and Xi Jinping. The two presidents are due to hold talks in Beijing in the coming hours. Mr. Trump wants China, the main buyer of Iranian oil, to put pressure on Tehran to reopen the Strait of Hormuz. President Xi, meanwhile, wants Washington to reduce arms sales to Taiwan. Here's Steve Lai in Beijing.
5: Analysts at the Center for Strategic